That was Bill Monroe, Big Sandy River, from the Music of Bill Monroe box set that came out in 1994. Jerry Garcia Band back there, The Way You Do the Things You Do, from Live at the Warfield, February 28th, 1991. That came out last year. Elvis Costello back there, The Angels Want to Wear My Red Shoes, from 1977's My Aim Is True. I had that. It says it's a Joel's Pick of the Week. I'm not quite sure it is. Or not, or if I missed it, or accidentally left it on there, or just copied over on my Excel spreadsheet. So, but anyway, we'll attribute that one to Joel anyway. So, Joel's Pick of the Week. For that Grateful Dead, King Solomon's Marbles, / Stronger Than Dirt or Milkin' the Turkey, from One from the Vault, which was recorded at the Great American Music Hall in San Francisco, August 13th, 1975. That was one of my first cassettes I ever had of the Grateful Dead bootleg cassette, and it was the first release from the vault in 1991. And we started that long set with the Hot Seats doing Beasties in the Sugar from 2012's Field CD. Again, they'll be at the Connor's Heroes Barbecue Bash on October 1st at ZZQ Barbecue. I'm Tony Jordan. This is Handful of Brains. Thanks for joining me tonight. I believe it is now officially autumn. I believe we've hit the autumnal equinox. So welcome to astronomical autumn here at WRIR. What do we got coming up tonight for the first night of autumn? Well, it's Interstellar Elevator, a groovy mix of R&B, funk, jazz, soul, experimental, and electronic. It's all in the name, music you might hear in an elevator with ethereal and ambient undertones, a show built for the nighttime listener with a wide variety of spacey tunes. That's Interstellar Elevator tonight from 9 to 11 p.m. 11 p.m. tonight, it's Dog Germs, your bi-weekly dose of classic and new industrial, goth, new wave, and electronica with hints of alternative, metal, hip-hop, and whatever else DJ Kino feels like playing. That's Dog Germs tonight from 11 p.m. to 1 a.m. And then at 1 a.m., it's Frequency. That's our encore airing of Frequency, where the underground meets the airwaves. House, drum and bass, breakbeats, and more since 2005. It's regular time, Saturday 9 to 11 p.m., but we like it so much, we play it again Wednesday nights at 1 a.m. If you want to hear those shows later at your convenience, go to WRIR.org, click on the schedule, and you can click on the name of the show, and there may be, if the DJ's doing their job, there should be some shows there for you to listen to along with a description of the show. Up next, we've got the Cramps. This is a new collection came out called Gravest Gravy, based on demos they did in 77 when the Cramps first worked with Alex Chilton at Ardent Studios in Memphis. This is TV Set, 1977 version on WRIR.

That's Waxahachie. Gray hair from her 2015 album Ivy Trip. Slightly Stupid back there with Too Late from their 2018 album Everyday Life, Everyday People. And we heard the Cramps TV set, the 1977 version from the new archival release Gravest Gravy, which captures demos they did with Alex Chilton in Memphis in 1977. How you doing? I'm Tony Jordan. This is Handful of Brains. We're here every Tuesday night from 7 to 9 p.m. on WRIR, playing an eclectic mix of music for you. Did you know that only about one woman in 10 that develops breast cancer has a family genetic history of the condition? And while it's much less common in men, only one in five male patients has a family history. A growing body of scientific evidence links toxic chemicals in our everyday environment to high rates of breast cancer. Breast Cancer Prevention Partners works to eliminate preventable causes and to stop the disease before it starts. To learn some simple ways you can reduce your risk, you can visit Breast Cancer Prevention Partners at bcpp.org. 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

0: That's Shara Shy from their 2025 album Needy. That's See How It Feels. They put on a great set to open up Iron Blossom Festival this past Saturday. Before that was Black Sabbath. Kind of a little 60s-ish psychedelic one from their 1975 album Sabotage. That was Am I Going Insane Radio in parentheses. Not sure why radio is in parentheses, but it is. And we started that set with The Cult from 1991's Ceremony album. That was Wild Hearted Son. How you doing? I'm Tony Jordan. This is Handful of Brains here on WRIR tonight. It's like every Tuesday from 7 to 9 p.m. with an eclectic mix of music. Let's check the weather. Showers tonight, low around 61, 80% chance of rain. Tomorrow, 80% chance of showers, mainly before 2 p.m., high only going up to 66. And then Wednesday night, 20% chance of showers before 9 p.m., cloudy, low 56. Weekend's looking good, though. Both Saturday and Sunday, same forecast, mostly sunny, high near 74. Doesn't get much better than that. 63 degrees and light drizzle, foggy, misty stuff coming down here at Shaco Bottom at WRIR Studios. Up next, this is Amy Helm from a Relics studio session she did in 2016 doing Dylan's When I Paint, my masterpiece on WRIR.
1: Okay. Hi.
2: That's Tim.
1: Hi, Tim.
2: We love Tim.
1: Okay.
2: Woo!
1: Okay.

That's A Day to Remember, name of the band, from their 2016 album Bad Vibrations, called We Got This. For that, Dolly Parton, so cool, she got the Beatles back together. That's Dolly doing Let It Be with Paul McCartney and Ringo Starr from her 2023 album Rockstar. And we started that set with Amy Helm, When I Paint My Masterpiece, from a 2016 Relics studio session. I'm Tony Jordan. This is Handful of Brains. I'm out of here. I'll be back next Tuesday night from 7 to 9 p.m. playing an eclectic mix of music for you. Stick around for Interstellar Elevator starting at 9 o'clock. Right now, I'll leave you with Suzanne Sundfor. I'm going to try and pronounce this, but I don't speak Icelandic. So, Oro Hjartans from her album Blommy from 2023. Have a good night.

And sitting with this, I found that the word in the heart is yes.

Thank you very much to Tony from Handful of Brains for that excellent selection of music. I really like that last one, actually. A little bit of a spoken word piece there. Coming up tonight, we have a whole variety of songs for your listening pleasure. Not the least of them coming from Richmond artists. So if you are looking to listen to songs that may have been authored by people in your own backyard, look no further than the second song of our first set, which is Sway by Aaron and the Wildfire. But let's start off with Now I've Got You by Sweet Release. I hope you folks enjoy this mellow night of music. No particular theme, no particular pressures. Just chilling out to the tunes. Thank you so much for listening. And let's get right into it.

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Folks, if you are new to this show, we are a local show, so the songs you're hearing, for the most part, are made by people in your area. For example, Albany by Elton Wong. The song that you just heard was made by somebody in the local area. Same with Hummingbirds by Kiel Anderson. And Sway by Aaron and the Wildfire. Now, the first song of our set and the first song of our show, Now I've Got You by Sweet Release, was not made by a Richmond artist. Ooh, there's a fire truck outside. Wonder if y'all can hear that. Regardless, we are going to get back into the tunes shortly, but not before I talk to you folks about a little bit of a PSA. The Virginia Poison Center is an emergency telephone resource of poisoning information available to the public and healthcare professionals. 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Thank you very much for your time, and now we are going to get back into the tunes with CGI by Hotspit. 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

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This is Interstellar Elevator, where I play some spacey tunes mixed with some jazz, some easy listening, some muzak, and try to lull you folks to sleep on your elevator ride to space. Now, that was How Could I Know by Maddie Curtis, from an album actually released this year. Before that, Panopticon by Gordon Gripps. Before that, Soap by Druk. And the first song of our set, CGI by Hotspit. All four coming out in the Richmond area and being made by people based in this lovely city on the river. Now, folks, before I get into the music, I've got a couple things for you. Yes, indeed, I have two things I would like to do. First of all, I'd like to say a thank you for one of the reasons we can pay for such an amazing volunteer radio station like this. 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And folks, I'm also going to continue my tradition of saying a promo for a show that you can listen to tomorrow. So today, we are going to be promoting Mercury Falls. 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

Now, if you like this kind of show, you will certainly be a fan of Mercury Falls, hosted by Melissa tomorrow from, I believe, 7 to 9 p.m. So catch that if you can. Just like the movie. Anyways, we are going to get right back into the music with Water Witch by Bijou Nouveau, which, for my non-French listeners, means French kisses. 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

I don't know what exactly happened on the broadcasting side of things. I hope you folks are receiving this message. The computer has just shut down, but it will be back online shortly. No need to fret, folks. How do you feel about that song? I like Look Vibrant. They're a Richmond-based artist. They make a lot of eccentric, sort of otherworldly music that is perfect for this show. Especially because they're from here. And that's one of the points. We'll have you back up with them shortly, I believe. We were somewhere around the 2-minute mark. Let's get that right back on track, folks. Thank you for sticking with me. This is Interstellar Elevator on WRIR, and our break is coming up, but we had a little bit of an unscheduled one. Regardless, stay tuned and enjoy.

Hello, I'm calling for Kate Bollinger. My name is Mark. I'm the delivery man from Vogue Flowers, Kate. And I'm pulling up behind your building right now in the parking lot out here. Are you home? I'd like to come to the front door with a floral delivery. Can you get back to me, please? 804-433-7738. I'm Mark from Vogue Flowers. Thank you.

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Folks, the song that you were just listening to was by, you guessed it, a Richmond artist, Kate Bollinger, with Yards/Gardens. Before that, Look Vibrant with their song Sweater in the Lake. Second song of our set was Free Dive featuring Benet by Monster Rally. Benet, a Richmond artist that we've played a couple times before on this show. And the first song of our set, Water Witch by Bijou Nouveau. Now, folks, before we get back into the tunes, I've got a PSA to relay to the people. 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Now, folks, we are about to get back into the music. We are almost an hour into our show. Yes, that's right. It is almost 10 p.m. And the song that we've got next for you is Quell Rocks and Andrea Rose with Luz de la Luna. Folks, stay tuned and enjoy.

Folks, we are nearing that time. Yes, we are making record pace. It is almost time for us to sit back, relax with no more promos, no more PSAs, and just slow down and listen to the music for the rest of the night. However, we are not quite there yet. I've still got a promotion to do for another show here on WRIR. I

song of our set, Luz de la Luna by Andrea Rose featuring Quell Rocks. Now, folks, we are about to get back into the music. The next song that I've got is actually a little bit fast, the next set in total. We've got Ori Wars, Eyogbe Ofun by Karim Idris and Obliv from that album. We've pulled a couple songs from Odu and Daily Conversations. Folks, I hope you enjoy. I hope you stay tuned. Sit back, get cozy, heated blankets. It's almost the season. You know, it's actually fall already. We've gotten the equinox over with. And now you can sip your pumpkin spice latte freezing because you're Senorita Awesome. And you can sit back and relax as you listen to the tunes here on WRIR.

folks. It is nighttime in the studio. It is nighttime on the streets. And I hope you are sleepy in your bed, perhaps, maybe doing work, maybe doing homework for my high school colleagues. But regardless of what you're doing, I hope you're enjoying the tunes. The song that you just heard was Strangers by True Blossom. Before that, Oh My God by Bats. The second song of our set was Hold Me Still by Lobby Boy. And the first song of our set, Ori War's Eyo Beofun by Kareem Idris and Obliv. Now, folks, we've got nothing more to do. We've got nothing more on our list. And I'm just going to be playing the nicest songs for you from Richmond artists that fit the theme of my show. I've been considering a topic change as of late, although I don't have any stellar ideas, pun intended, as to what I would switch to. But there may be, sometime soon, a change in order. Who knows? Who's to say? Folks, let's get back into the music with Drown by Cat Be Damned.

folks. Coming up, we have got just a little bit of Richmond pop, a set right in front of us. But let's look behind. We've got Remind Jazz by Mudgee. Before that, Blues for the 29%ers by the Jason Marsalis Vibes Quartet. The second song of our set was Dindi by Peña Verde. And the first song, Drown by Cat Be Damned. Coming up, not only do we have another song of a Richmond-based music, we've also got a whole another show. Yes, that is right. Dog Germs is coming up at 11 p.m. Stay tuned for some industrial death metal rock, the coolest thing you've ever seen. Maybe it's even too cool for you. I don't think you can handle it. Anyways, we are going to get right back into the music with L.A. featuring Maria Benz by Kamal Williams.

folks. You just listened to the last complete set of Interstellar Elevator for the rest of this night. Yes, indeed, at 11 p.m. we are going to be having a little bit of a change of power here. Dog Germs is my chosen air. And you will be able to get to listen to some industrial rock. But before that, let me announce the songs that you just heard, starting with that one that just graced your ears, I'm a Mess by No Millionaires. Before that, Lillian Falling Apart by Minor Poet. The second song of our set, Earth Star by the Booyah Kids. Actually a cover, part of their new album called Cover Girl, of covers. And the first song of our set, L.A., featuring Maria Benz, by Kamal Williams. Now, folks, our night may be at an end, but that does not mean the music has to stop. I'm going to play you out with something, a nice little jazz tune, Joke 3, Molto Vivace, featuring Greg Saunier, Michael Colton, and Kurt Sidner, by Jonathan Gott. I want you to enjoy, and I want you to have a nice night in. And I want you to stay tuned for Dog Germs on WRIR.

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Good evening, everyone. My name is Tommy. I'm also known as DJ Kino. Welcome to Dog Germs. Before we go any further, thanks to Interstellar Elevator for a fantastic show. And I'm sorry I was not in here 2 weeks ago to bring you Dog Germs, but I have had a family emergency I had to go out of town for. But I'm back now, and to make it up for you, you're going to have me for the next three Tuesday nights. So yes, I'm doing Dog Germs tonight. Next Tuesday, I'm subbing for DJ Table Scraps on Punk's Not Dead. I'm going to be doing a special post-Punk's Not Dead edition of Punk's Not Dead next Tuesday. And then two weeks from tonight, I'll be back in to bring you some more Dog Germs. So you got me for three Tuesdays in a row. So hopefully that'll make up for everything. So what do we have going on Dog Germs tonight? Well, there are a ton of bands playing here in Richmond in the next 2 weeks. And, tons of bands. It's going to take up most of the show tonight. And I've got tons of new music, too. That's what happens when I go away for 4 weeks. All the new music I get from labels starts piling up, so...

Got the Midnight with Bonnie McKee playing. And then also on that same day at Cobra Cabana, it's like an all-day show. There's like 1, 2, 3, 4, 5, 6, 7 bands playing. The Velt are headlining. And also on the bill is Torture Twin, Bandy, Monday, Day and Dream, New and, or Canoe, how it's pronounced, I'm not sure, and Ethanol. I got music from all of those bands for you as well. And then the show I'm more excited about, October 4th at Fallout, Pig is returning to Richmond. Cyanotic is with them. Cyanotic's going to be playing in Richmond again, too, so I'm really excited about that. And then Virtualist will be opening up that show. And then last but not least, on October 5th at the National, Public Image Limited and Plague Vendor will be playing. And that was a show I was considering going, but I think I'd rather see Pig. My financial situation does not allow me to go to every show. But I did see Comedy Christ. That's the first show I've been to in a while, and I got to say, the show was quite good. I was mainly there to see Ludovico Technique and Dead Animal Assembly Plant. But I got to say, Comedy Christ, I was afraid they were going to be all metal, but no, they did some of their metal stuff, but they did some of their like more electro-industrial stuff too, so I was really impressed by that. And I think they were the best band that night. So, but all three bands were really good. I do have new music from Dead Animal Assembly Plant, which we probably won't get to tonight, but I'll play it for you on Dog Germs and the next Dog Germs, which will be 2 weeks from tonight. It's been so long since I've talked on the microphone, I'm running out of breath in here. So let me shut up and play you some music, and we're going to get you psyched up for Violent Femmes tomorrow night. This is a song off The Blind Leading the Naked, which came out in 1986 on Kraft Recordings. This is Children of the Revolution. This is Dog Germs, WRIR.

Alrighty, you are still listening to Dog Germs here on WRIR. I'm DJ Kino. You just heard Wraith Knight with Even Death May Die from Of Arcane Magic and Forbidden Knowledge, the Necromantical Passage. Spinatron is saying that that's heavy metal. That didn't sound very metal to me, but it was cool. That came out this year on Out of Season Records. Before that, you heard Unto Ashes with Halloween. Of course, that was a Misfits cover from an EP called I Believe in Halloween 2, put out last year, self-released by Unto Ashes. And Unto Ashes, Wraith Knight, and Vigil are playing a show here in Richmond. They're playing at the Canal Club on Thursday. So that's September 24th, and sure to be a good show. Before Unto Ashes, you heard Violent Femmes with Children of the Revolution from 1986's The Blind Leading the Naked, which came out in 86, was put out on Slash Recordings. Spinatron and I had a disagreement on that one, so I corrected it. And Violent Femmes are playing here in Richmond tomorrow night at Kanawha Plaza. And we start out the show with Skinny Puppy, as always. You heard Tormentor, the extended re-edit from the Tormentor single put out in 1991 on Network Records. And more music from bands you can see play live here in Richmond in the next 2 weeks. But first, ever heard of a watershed? A watershed is all of the land that drains into a body of water. Whether it's a creek, pond, river, or the ocean, the Chesapeake Bay watershed includes 64,000 square miles over six states, including 60% of Virginia. When people alter land, the farm, the build, to landscape, or for transportation, they must ensure the changes don't cause runoff pollution for people, plants, and animals downstream that depend on clean water. Every watershed has a unique set of challenges, but there are ways that all of us, from farmers to elementary school children, can keep Virginia's creeks, rivers, bays clean and productive. Tips are available at dcr.virginia.gov. And let's keep going with the music. Like I said, bands that are playing here in Richmond. And the next show I'm going to talk about is, pulling up the wrong notes here. Monday, September 28th at Fallout, Dildox, Circuit Preacher, and Fleshy Machine are playing. Let's hear some music from them. We're going to go back and hear some old Dildox. This song is This song is from 2023. The song is called Imbecile. This is a single that was self-released by them. And yes, you are listening to Dog Germs here on WRIR.

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1: 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September is Prostate Cancer Awareness Month. The prostate-specific antigen, also referred to as the PSA blood test, is designed to help to detect prostate cancer early. When detected early, prostate cancer can be curable. Men over 40 can talk to a doctor about prostate cancer screening. Information is available at the website pceiva.org. And yes, like I said, this is Dog Germs you're listening to, and I'm playing music from bands that you can see here in Richmond in the next couple weeks, and I'm trying to talk and type at the same time. Let's see if I can do it. I did it. Yes, congratulations to me. All right, so yeah, what did you just hear? You heard Lavana, and it was not a technical error. The computer, I can't blame the computer for this one. That was my fault. I don't play a whole lot of stuff off of SoundCloud, and that last track was played off SoundCloud. And I was trying to figure out how to... I mean, I practiced this last night to play it, and I still messed it up tonight. Anyhow, the song from Lavana you heard was called Victim of the Fall. That was a single put out this year on Lavana Dreamscape. And Lavana is opening up the show for Carolee and Prophet. And I played you some Prophet. You heard the song Hunger State that was put out this year on Come to Perfect Records. And I played you Carolee, Like a Ghost, the IMX remix, put out this year on the 2026 Remixes EP that is out on Young and Cold Records. And that show is happening on, what day is it happening? Wednesday, September 30th, and it is going to be at Fallout. Before Carolee, you heard Fleshy Machine, Richmond's own Fleshy Machine, doing Polluted Touch from their Chains of Pain EP put out in 2022. That was self-released by Fleshy Machine. Before that, you heard Richmond's own Circuit Preacher with Chain of Command, who is that was a single that they put out this year on Dark Tunes Music Group. And we started out that long set with Dildox, so an Imbecile, a single they put out in 2023, self-released by them. And Dildox, Circuit Preacher, and Fleshy Machine are playing at Fallout. That show is happening on Monday, September 28th. And let's see, we got more music to talk about of bands that are playing. In fact, we're going to play you something from The Midnight. We're going to go back to their 2022 album Heroes, which was put out on Counter Records. But The Midnight's going to be playing at the National. Also, as Bonnie McKee is opening up the show, I got a track from her as well. And then probably the second hour, we'll start out playing all these. Oh, that's happening. The Midnight show is happening on October 3rd. That's a Saturday. But also on Saturday, October 3rd, at Cobra Cabana, you can see a showcase of seven bands. The Velt is headlining. They're a band out of, they're a shoegaze band out of North Carolina. But also on the bill is Richmond's own Torture Twin. Also on the bill is Bandy, Monday, Day and Dream, Canoe, or New. It's, the band's name is spelled K-N-U. It could be New or Canoe, however you want to pronounce it, I guess. I'm sure they have a preference. And also on the band, on the bill, is a band called Ethanol. So I got music from all those bands. That'll probably kick off the second hour of the show. But in the meantime, let's hear something from The Midnight. Like I said, we're going back to their 2022 album. This one's Change Your Heart or Die. And yes, this is Dog Germs you're listening to here on WRIR.

0: All right, it is midnight. You're listening to WRIRLP 97.3 FM Richmond. My name is DJ Keno. The show is called Dog Germs, and I just played you a track from The Velt. That was a single called Black Girl that they put out. They self-released earlier this year, and The Velt are going to be headlining at Cobra Cabana on October 3rd. That is a Saturday. It's a, like a big festival. It's like a shoegaze festival that's happening. But The Velt is headlining. Also on the bill is Torture Twin, Bandy, Monday, Day and Dream, New or Canoe, however you want to pronounce it, and Ethanol, which I'm all going to play for you here in the second hour of the show. But first, let's what did I play for you here at the end of this end of the first hour? Before The Velt, you heard Bonnie McKee with Rewind Your Heart from her album Hot City, put out in 2024. That was self-released by Bonnie. And then before Bonnie McKee, you heard The Midnight with Change Your Heart or Die from Heroes. So I'm not coughing on the mic. I'm burping on the mic. I don't know what's more disgusting. Hopefully hopefully the burps aren't coming through. I do have a pop filter in front of me. Anyhow, The Midnight. We start that last set with The Midnight. Change Your Heart or Die from Heroes. Going back to 2022 Counter Records. And The Midnight and Bonnie McKee are playing October 3rd at the National. So anyhow, it is after midnight now. We're going to kick off the second hour of the show with the rest of the bands playing at Cobra Cabana on October 3rd. We're going to kick it off with Richmond's own Torture Twin. This is a short one by them. It's only a minute and 41 seconds long. The song is called Heater. This was a single that they put out earlier this year. This is Dog Germs, WRIR. Let's make the second hour of the show official. Okay, make sure. I've been ignoring the CD players all night. So yes, we're good to go. Oh, no, we're not. I played the wrong... Yeah, I played the wrong CD. Let's try that again.
1: Let me stop that.
0: I swear, I am a professional. I know it doesn't sound like it. All right, let's make the second hour show official. Danger!

right, you're listening to Dog Germs here on WRIR. There we go. My name is DJ Kino, and you just heard that last track was a minute and a half long track from a Richmond band called Ethanol. It's also called One Foot in This World. That's from their album Ordinary Time, self-released by them last year. And Ethanol is on that festival, well, not festival, but it's more like a shoegaze kind of a, it is kind of like a festival, I guess. A shoegaze festival of some kind. Anyhow, yeah, they're playing on October 3rd, Saturday, at Cobra Cabana. Also on the bill is New or Canoe, however you want to pronounce the band's name. The song I played for you by them is called Not, and that is one, and that's not K-N-O-T, even though I just said it like the not thing. Anyhow, yeah, that EP, One With You, was put out in 2024, self-released by the band. Before Canoe or New, however you want to pronounce it, I played you a song from Day and Dream. A song is called Separation Anxiety from their album The Art of Remembering. That was put out in 2022 on Fuzzy Forest. And interesting thing about that, I was reading about that track. They dedicated that song to their dog. It was Zeppy. What kind of dog was it? It was like a cockerdoodle or something like that. It's like a mixed breed dog that I guess had separation anxiety, so they wrote that song for their dog. So that was Day and Dream. Before them, you heard Monday with the single Gone Again from their Before We Meet EP, put out last year on We're Trying Records. Bandy did I've Given Up Trying to Reach You from their album The Challengers, put out in 2019, self-released by them. And you heard local Richmond band starting out the second hour to show the band Torture Twin with the song Heater from their single they put out last year. And headlining that shoegaze festival at Cobra Cabana is The Veldt, which I played at the end of the first hour. You heard their single Black Girl, which was released earlier this year, self-released by the band themselves. All right. Did you know that your retired office computers can change lives? PCs for People is a nonprofit e-recycling company that collects retired computers from businesses, refurbishes them, and redistributes them to recovering veterans, nonprofits, and families living in low-income or underserved communities all over the state of Virginia. Since 1998, the mission at PCs for People has been to bridge the digital divide so that everyone has access to low-cost, affordable computers, Wi-Fi access, and digital literacy programs. 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And now the show that I'm most excited about, that I really am going to go see, because I saw them every time they've been here in Richmond, but Pig is coming back to Richmond, Cyanotic is coming back to Richmond, they're on the bill together, and Richmond band Vertilos is opening up, who I have not seen yet, so I'm looking forward to seeing them. But Pig also has a new EP out, so this is new music from Pig. The new EP is called Dirtbox. It's out on Metropolis Records. I'm going to play you the track off of it called Butterfly. And yes, Pig is playing. I'm talking about the show. I'll tell you what day it is. It's a Sunday, October 4th, at Fallout. So Pig, Cyanotic, and Vertless. So let's hear a track from this new Pig EP. The song, like I said, the song's called Butterfly. This is Dog Germs, WRIR.

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That was an old promo right there for you. All right, you are listening to Dog Germs here on WRIR. I'm DJ Kino. You just heard Plague Vendor with Locomotive, a single that they put out back in 2018 on Epitaph Records, and they are opening up for Public Image Limited on what day is that show happening? Is that the National? The show is happening on October 5th, which is a Monday. And I played you, it turns out it's a live version of Under the House by Public Image Limited. The track that I have, and this was not something I actually have this song, it says it's from The Flowers of Romance. The original song is like 4.5 minutes long. My live version was only a minute and 57 seconds. So anyhow, I'm not sure if my track is labeled correctly, but anyhow, it was a live version of Under the House from Public Image Limited. And before that, you heard Vertlos with Die Kalte Nacht, the single that they put out in 2024, self-released by them. And they're going to be opening up for Pig and Cyanotic on October 4th at Fallout. And I played you some Cyanotic. You heard The People of the Future from their album T2, put out in 2018 on Glitch Mode Recordings. And Pig started out that set with Butterfly from their brand-new EP, Dirtbox, which is out on Metropolis Records. All right, so we got through all the new music. I've got about 17 and a half minutes left of the show, so I'm going to play as much more of this new music that we're not going to get through all of it. I've got like 25 tracks of new music, which I'm not going to be able to play 25 tracks in 17 minutes, but we're going to get through as much of it as we can. So yeah, I've got 17 and a half minutes left. This is new from Sophie Sirota. She had put out an album called Pressure Drop. Well, this is Pressure Drop Remix. This remix album is out on Coastal Electronauts. The track I'm going to play for you is If I Wrote a Song, Would You Like It? If I Wrote a Song, Would You Like It? This is the Shape Navigator remix. This is Dog Germs, WRIR.

Nice, smooth, ambient electronic track for you there. That's a new single from Tim Horn. Song is called An Ocean Apart. My bad. That new single from Tim Horn is out on Coastal Electronauts. For that, you heard new Sophie Sirota. The song is called If I Wrote a Song, Would You Like It? The Shape Navigator remix. That is from Pressure Drop Remix. That is the new remix EP from Sophie Sirota. That is also out on Coastal Electronauts. Hope you've enjoyed this edition of Dog Dreams. I got one more song for you. It's like a nice long 8-minute long track. So kind of sounds like I'm wrapping up the show early, but no, I'm not. This is my last mic break before I get on out of here. So yeah, hopefully you've enjoyed this edition of Dog Germs. I'll be back in here next week to bring you a special post-Punk's Not Dead edition of Punk's Not Dead, as DJ Table Scrap's puppy is having surgery, so he's gonna be at home taking care of his dog. So yeah, you got me next week bringing you, like I said, 2 hours of post-punk. I'm gonna play you some old post-punk and new post-punk, and we'll have a discussion on what is post-punk and what qualifies as post-punk. We're not going to have a deep discussion because I want to play more music than me talking on the mic. So, but we'll tackle that topic a little bit on the show next week. But 2 weeks from now, I'll be back in here to bring you some more Dog Drums. And yes, I've got tons of new releases. I'm sure I'll have more than what I've already got. So probably the next show is going to be mostly new music. But thanks for listening. I'll be back here next week to bring you Post-Punk's Not Dead edition of Punk's Not Dead. We'll leave you with the track from Synthetic Messiah. This song is called Silence. This is a Witch House bootleg remix. This single was just put out yesterday, self-released by Synthetic Messiah. And yes, it's a weird mashed-up remix of the song Silence by Delirium. So, yeah, hopefully you enjoy this one. Have a good week, and I'll see you next Tuesday. And here's Synthetic Messiah to close out the show.

This is a remastered presentation of a collaboration between WRAI DJs, including Freddie J, a bunch of Kaito, the Disco Cat, and Sony Morning Jazz, and Adam Maskin. So this is more presenting alternate takes, interview clips, and some of the best from one of the best to ever see the Love Supreme. Happy birthday, Jim Colton. Thank you so much for your work, and to everyone out there, as for traveling with us.

0: Well, it's a pleasure and an honor to have John Coltrane in front of my microphone here. And John, I'm going to be abrupt with you. I'm going to say like this, that your playing has been turned antenna-like, unbeautiful, on just about everything you can think of. And since the playing mirrors the personality, I guess you have some personal thoughts of that kind to say.
1: Let me follow you again. You said my plan is on what?
0: I didn't say that. I said the word Chris. So.
1: Say, oh, well, they seem to think that it's not angry, so I think it's someone. But you couldn't see it.
0: Do you feel angry?
1: No, I don't. I was talking to him the other day, and I told him the reason I play so many, it sounds, maybe it sounds angry because I'm trying so many things at one time, you see. Like I have sorted them out. I have a whole bag of things that I'm trying to work through and get the one essential, you know.
0: Would you say that you're trying to play everything you hear one time or something like that?
1: No, there are some set things that I know, some devices that I know, harmonic devices that I know. That will take me out of the ordinary path, you see, if I use it. But I haven't played them enough, and I'm not familiar with them enough yet to take the one single line from them, so I play all of them, you know, trying to acclimate my ear so I can hear, you know.
0: In the album liners of your latest LP, that was the Giant Steps LP, which we have played quite a lot on this show, you claim that you were trying to get, as I understood it, a more beautiful sound.
1: I hope to play, not necessarily a more beautiful sound, though I would like to, you know, just say tone-wise, I would like to be able to produce a more beautiful sound. But now I'm primarily interested in trying to work what I have, what I know, down into a more lyrical way. You know, that's what I mean by beautiful. More lyrical. So to be, you know, easily understood.
0: I'm sure all this is, as they are mainly collectors of Coltrane records, I'm sure they'd like to hear you express one thought of what you think is listening to your production.
1: You mean all the albums that I made? I like Blue Train.
0: I think there's
1: a good band on there, you know?
0: That's a dangerous album.
1: It was a good recording.
0: How do you feel about this last quartet recording here? Giant Steps.
1: I think that was my best quartet recording. So, with the exception of maybe Soul Train, of course.

0: You said that talking about sacrament prayer today is a common tool that everybody's just into. What do you do when one's enough about school?
1: Well, that was the thing. It was fun. It is an attempt to do so.

Frenchman Lee T on the mic, and I'm here to host your favorite rendition of the Breakfast Blend this Wednesday morning. What's cooking?

Jason of Point 3 FM Metro Radio's Breakfast Blend, and it is going to be a rainy one outside this morning, so do not leave the house without that umbrella, that raincoat, that poncho, because you're going to need to stay dry so we can avoid any kind of sickly energy, because Halloween is around the corner, balls are around the corner, and things are about to start turning orange, red, yellow. Things are about to start changing. Are we here for everyone's been crying and waiting for fall? Because what? It's on its way. Stick around, we got some awesome music to listen to, some funny questions to listen to, some topics to go over. 97.3 FM Richmond Radio, Link T on the mic.

Thank you.

song is called Sweaty. Like my first K-pop song that I was a fan of. After that, we have Sydney with Try to Love You, followed by The Chills, and then we have Super Cold One About Us. 97.3.

0: They don't know, baby. No.
1: Good morning, Richmond. We are here with our first question in the morning. I got Melissa with me. And the question is, how do you react and respond to people that hit you up and they're like, hey, I need to feed my kids tonight. Do you mind helping me out with groceries so I can help feed them? Like, how do you respond to someone using their kids asking for help for groceries, for some grocery money?
2: I think it depends on the relationship. So if I don't know you like that and we don't talk like that, you just be like, hey, my son needs groceries. Mm-hmm. And it's just random. Mm-hmm. I would be like, I don't know about this.
1: Yeah.
2: But if it's like, you know, someone I'm close to, if

0: like you or somebody asking for money for groceries, for whatever, I'd be like, okay, if I have it, I will send it.
1: Exactly. Yeah, if it was like somebody like you in my inner circle, if I don't got it, I'm going to hit up somebody to figure it out and help you, because no friend of mine is going to be hungry. But if it's just someone from Facebook that I went to school with in middle school or high school, heck to the no.
0: No.
1: Like, everyone's more than capable to go get a job at McDonald's and leave out with like $100.
0: Also, now they have apps that you can...
1: You know what I'm trying to say.
0: Yeah. You know, they have apps now that you can day work and whatever, so like...
1: Day work, you say?
0: Day work.
1: Oh, like, day work. You know, right? You can fit DoorDash with a bike. Yep. You can get a bicycle in DoorDash and get you some quick money, honestly. That's a real hustle. That's what I do when I'm really down.
0: I'm not biking, but if I need money first, I'm doing DoorDash.
1: You can walk and deliver food if the restaurant's close enough. Mm-hmm. Like, if you're in New York, you can walk and deliver food. Like, you can make it work, yeah.
0: But also, like, you know, there's also resources if you're not making money, like social services that you could try to. And not everybody.
1: You can think about presenting the resources to the people.
0: Yes, we need to do that. But, yes. Like,
1: you can definitely find, like, assistance.
0: Yes,
1: there's food pantries for sure.
0: Always food pantries.
1: I passed one this weekend. It was called Mo Hope. I love that. In Hanover County. Shout out to y'all.
0: And some counties, like, have apps for you to, like, look online for. What is it? Food pantries and stuff.
1: And churches. Yeah, I was going to say that you can definitely go to a church and, like, find help easily. I'm pretty sure they got something back in the kitchen. A black church. I don't know about any other church. You think they got food in their kitchen?
0: Yeah, they do. Okay. Some people. But also, like, it depends on, like, the other thing is...
1: Can we go to your church's kitchen? I bet, because there's Jamaicans. There's Jamaican there.
0: Yeah, but they don't always have food.
1: I can get my words out. There's Jamaicans at your church, right?
0: Yeah. Oh. They don't always have food, though. They have
1: the next time I'm hungry, I'm going to your church.
0: But the other thing is, like, I feel that some people will use their kids as
1: most definitely.
0: And I don't like that. So if it feels like... Like, you gotta listen to your
1: Emphasize people will use.
2: That's the word.

0: costing us 4 times 4 is 16.
1: Exactly. You got a little tip
0: for you there. No, right? But look, you fucking force a hard on
1: me. I know.
0: You're like 4 for 5.
1: Like,
0: capitalism. Like, stop.
1: There's no dollar menu anymore. Like,
0: no, right?
1: Like,
0: we need the dollar menu more than ever.
1: You gotta pay more for gas to get to the place.
0: Yeah,
1: like,
0: gas.
1: It's crazy.
0: Gas was like $4.02. Stick around for some more music. That is 4.3 FM.

their song Tanya Hadley, her girl Licious, featuring Flo Rida with their song Liar Liar. Up next, we got some Erica Campbell with You Are, followed by Tiffany Evans with Out of Here.

0: Chris, we're back with our next question. And the question is, would you ever hook up with someone that is in your apartment complex, your community, your HOA, someone that's in your neighborhood? Would you have a sneaky leak in your hood? And I have a crush on someone that lives across the hall from me, but not directly across, to the right to be exact. Every time, Mr. Gangster, if your status ain't hood, I ain't checking for him. His status seems hood. I saw him walking down the hallway with a big old bag of some Verde. Mm-hmm. I was like, oh, if I ever like become too desperate, I'm just gonna be like, knock, knock, knock. Do you have right? Like, not profile. So heck yeah, I would be down for that, honestly. And there's another guy. He's Arabian and he's hot. He reminds me of Aladdin.
1: A whole new world right there.
0: A whole new world. Well, honestly, one day. I just, like, want to just ask him. I just want to talk to him. Because he's, like, we run into each other in our apartment complex. And, like, he's always nice and smiling. He'll hold the elevator. You know, that's just people being nice. Mm-hmm. I just want to, like, test the waters. Because you never know.
1: See, I feel like there's two guys that I find attractive in my building. But I feel like it's kind of...
0: Are their status hood? Are you checking for him?
1: No, probably because it's too close to home.
0: You like so Mike, Doctor Strange.
1: Well, one is not Doctor Strange, and one is yeah. So we got
0: did you see
1: United Nations.
0: Did you see that tag you went on Facebook?
1: Which one?
0: When I don't forget the interviewer's name, but she asked the girl. The lady is a comedian. She's married to a white woman, and the white woman has two twin children. So. The interviewer was like, you claim that you're black excellence and you're married to a white woman and have two white kids. It just left it there. And I was like, ooh. Well, yeah, just look at your Facebook notifications. But sorry.
1: We have to have a discussion about that next time on the radio because that is a mic drop moment.
0: Nothing's wrong with that. That was just funny enough.

of us. There's over 1,000.

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We started off the hour with Ariel Lanell with Ego Trip, followed by Willie with She Make It Clap. Then we have a topic coming up, Stick Around. After that, we got some Mini Leaks and some Dumb Blonde. 97.3 FM Richmond Radio, Leak Tape on the mic.

She gone.

0: Christmas. So we're back, and we are back with probably my most controversial question or topic that I've had on this radio show this far in my career. And I found it on Facebook. Someone said, how can you be pro-kids, pro-black, or pro-women, and you're still listening to R. Kelly, Diddy, and Chris Brown? And I was like, oof, the black community is howling. They are looking for ways to defend themselves. I am looking for ways to defend myself. Let's add Nicki Minaj to the list and the gays. How can you be a gay and still listen to Nicki Minaj? Because she has not let up on trying to find her man freedom by and on us.
1: That's crazy. I haven't followed the Nicki Minaj thing because sometimes I don't like to follow.
0: I forgot what she recently did. She agreed with some. I will look into it. We'll get back into it next week. But yeah, she ain't let up.
1: That's wild.
0: Yeah.
1: Especially when you have a lot of your listeners and fans that are in that community. But anyhow, exactly. That's another day.
0: Yes. I feel as though that post was definitely very accurate. I definitely limit how much I listen to all three of those artists. I will say, if anything, Diddy gets played the most out of all of them because, for the most part, everything was done with people over 18. So there's some type of accountability that has to be taken there as well. But that's another topic that we can get into. But yeah, Chris Brown, I definitely don't listen to new Chris Brown. I never have liked the situation of him putting his hands on Rihanna to the extent that he did. If she did hit him first, okay, black her eye. If he blacked her eye, understandable, self-defense. Mm-hmm. But he messed that beautiful Caribbean woman up.
1: So
0: never forget. But she forgave him. I don't need to forgive him. That's not in my place. But yeah, I still listen to his music because he's from Virginia. And also, as I was saying to you earlier, I believe there's hope for Chris Brown. Somebody just needs to sit him down and be a better space, be better energy for him. He's even attacked Usher.
1: No.
0: What did Usher
1: not,
0: do?
1: Not Usher.
0: No, right? And they're on tour together now. So, there's growth there, but, literally.
1: I think
0: you saw the timeline every year. We can make a part two of this, sorry. Because I wish I had the timeline to go down what he's done. But this is the introductory to how can you be pro-women, pro-kids, and listen to Diddy, Chris Brown, and who was that other one?
1: R. Kelly.
0: And R. Kelly still. And then how can you be pro-gay and listen to Nicki? And also, should we throw Michael Jackson in there? Because in the Netflix documentary, they confirmed that he was in the bed sleeping with kids.
1: I don't know if we should throw him because
0: let's not.
1: Let's leave him out.
0: But part two's coming.
1: Yes.
0: He might be out. Wait, what do you like? Do you still listen to any of them?
1: Not really. I definitely can't listen to R. Kelly.
0: Mm-hmm. Same. I only listen to The Storm Is Over Now because that's a good gospel song. There can't be anything crazy hidden in those.
1: It's just, I feel like there's a lot of unhealed men and people that are in this industry.
0: That part, unhealed men.
1: The thing is that we have to say, nobody's perfect, and I'm not saying that, it's just, there's so much to talk about, but what they did is wrong, and if you could acknowledge that you did something wrong, then,
0: I commend. But also, it's just a double standard, how can you be so loud about being pro-women, pro-kids, and you're, keeping Chris Brown, you're giving him money to pay off his, abusive ways.
1: What?
0: Ouch!
1: That's wild. I didn't think about it that way.
0: Right.
1: But also, there needs to be some work done privately. Also, then you think these people have kids.
0: And his community needs to step up and say, Chris Brown, let us help you.
1: What if somebody treated a kid that way? You know what I mean? Those things are it's Chris Brown, all these people have kids.
0: Okay, yes.
1: What if somebody treated your kids the same way that you treated?
0: People would not allow that. Would you allow your kids to be treated the way that Chris Brown treats his surroundings? It always seems like his surroundings have chaos.
1: But also, with Diddy...
0: Too much money
1: with
0: that.
1: Diddy is just so much because of, the bad boy records and stuff. So I'm not,
0: How can you live in chaos and be rich and light-skinned and skinny? The dream. The dream.
1: I'm weak.
0: If you want to dance and sing at the same time, how can you live in such chaos, Chris Brown? Literally, when we were discussing, I was listening to Kiss. Anyway, we're gonna get back to that. 97.3 FM Richmond Radio, Leaky T on the mic with Melissa.

Bye-bye.

0: All right, Richmond, so we're back, and we are here with our last question of the morning. And the question is also more so like a topic. We're talking about, I feel like reality TV, or at least Zeus, like it's just getting way too extreme. Like, Baddie's gone wild, the Bad Boys. I'm noticing that the people are scarred up, bruised, like their faces look horrible. And I feel like in confessionals, you're supposed to look as glamorous. Like, you're supposed to look like the money that you're making on that TV show. And the girls are looking like they're going through war grounds. Like, I don't know if they're maybe the turnover is going a little bit faster for these shows, so they don't have time to heal. Because typically, also, people do confessionals like right before the season comes out, so they have time to, like, I guess, heal
1: Or
0: up.
1: after, I think it's after they record the season, that's when they call them in. It depends on the show, though.
0: Right, also, well, there was a girl, Ashley, Bad Girls Club. She was really pretty from Virginia, 757. She got in her fight, but her, like, Corey got with the good one, and her eye was messed up. But they at least put a bang over her eye to, like, cover in the confessional. Like, now, like, the girls are looking horrible.
1: Yes. I will say that, like, DTV, when she lost her tooth and stuff like that, I
0: Right,
1: think
0: too much.
1: it's like there's too much fighting
0: Way
1: and
0: too
1: it gets
0: much.
1: tiring. That's what I why I got tired of
0: Yes.
1: Bad Girls Club back in the day, because I'm like, oh, here we go with the same thing.
0: No, right, yeah, no,
1: I'm
0: for
1: like,
0: sure. Honestly, they're starting to get tired to me. It's getting
1: and there's
0: exhausting. All they
1: no
0: do is
1: like
0: just fight.
1: beef. There's
0: Right,
1: no
0: yeah.
1: beef. They just be
0: It's
1: like,
0: so
1: I want my
0: forced.
1: ones.
0: No,
1: But
0: right? No,
1: I'm
0: literally.
1: just like, what is going on?
0: Yeah.
1: Oh, you looked at me.
0: No, yeah.
1: Give me my one.
0: No,
1: Give me.
0: right?
1: Let me get that. Let me get. Like,
0: Yes,
1: why?
0: it's too
1: And
0: much.
1: I, you know, it was fun and entertaining, but there was less fighting.
0: Yeah,
1: Now
0: there
1: it's
0: was
1: all they
0: dialogue and
1: do.
0: character.
1: Yeah.
0: Like, it
1: Can we
0: was great
1: build
0: when there
1: up to
0: was,
1: a fight?
0: right? Yes, please build us up to it. But also, people just had character back in the day. I feel like now everyone's trying to be a certain character. Like, literally, everyone's trying to be like Summer. It's kind of given.
1: Yeah, and she was not my favorite, just saying.
0: She was not my favorite, but I do like Summer.
1: She's like the younger, annoying
0: Like,
1: younger
0: she's like, I
1: sister.
0: would keep her on the cast, right? Because she's like, her character, she was good at being Summer, but not everyone's like trying to be
1: Now
0: the
1: she's
0: same
1: like,
0: person.
1: I'm too good for you guys.
0: No, right?
1: I
0: Like,
1: got a
0: that was time.
1: podcast or
0: I mean,
1: whatever.
0: she bought her house on the lake,
1: I
0: so she's
1: respect
0: doing it
1: that.
0: right.
1: I respect that, but like,
0: Yes, she let her lips get busted
1: yeah.
0: enough, and now she got her a house. She's like, y'all ain't busting nothing else.
1: And I respect that she goes in every fight and loses that thing.
0: I mean, yeah, I feel like.
1: Like, I'm like, I would not be embarrassing myself. Like,
0: But I feel
1: let
0: like,
1: me,
0: yeah.
1: no shade, no shade.
0: I think Zeus needs to bring some character development into their
1: Yes.
0: programs. Like, show us some real people with talents doing things. Like,
1: Yeah.
0: going out and just doing things that give the younger generation something to look up to, more than let's catch our ones out in the public and go out
1: Right.
0: and have team takeovers and
1: Because,
0: fight. Like,
1: right.
0: how is that fun? Show who can fight the best. Like, no. Let's show who can dance the best, who can be the most synchronized with their friends the
1: Exactly.
0: best, who can sing the best. Like,
1: Yes, like,
0: let's
1: let's
0: get a
1: show
0: little bit
1: some
0: more
1: talent.
0: creative.
1: And
0: Yeah,
1: they do have,
0: seriously.
1: they're talented people, that's what
0: Yes.
1: you're letting, like, entertain. Like, it's weird.
0: No,
1: It's
0: right? Yes. That's why some
1: like, you have to
0: real
1: be a certain way.
0: talented people out there, please, Zeus. Not
1: Facts.
0: just people that can fight the best. Like,
1: Right.
0: enough, please. We found Big Lex. Big Lex is the best fighter
1: Yeah.
0: in the world that is not professional. Like,
1: Facts.
0: we get it. No one's taking out Big Lex. And I was like, we love her. And honestly, I like
1: Oh.
0: really like that Big Lex. She's a really humble, good
1: Yeah.
0: person. Like, I love that she isn't all about fighting. Like, she can beat some butt, but
1: Right.
0: she's not all about that.
1: Well, Rolly too. Rolly is a fighter.
0: Right, she'd
1: Like,
0: be trying. I like Rolly too, though. Yeah, she'd be
1: I would
0: trying.
1: invite
0: But
1: her.
0: sometimes she's gotta,
1: She
0: she
1: has
0: comes
1: that
0: down to the
1: hand.
0: level with everyone and she'd be like ready to
1: Yeah.
0: go. But she needs to stop fighting because seeing her be like busting open is really gross.
1: Yeah, after you had your surgery,
0: Nasty.
1: girl, you should be like, I'm too cute
0: Right?
1: for
0: Ew.
1: this.
0: Like, think about your body in the future. Like,
1: Facts.
0: that is more important.
1: And that's the thing. They don't even think about that. They, like,
0: They
1: almost
0: think about
1: 30,
0: the now
1: 40s
0: and making the
1: now.
0: money now
1: Some of
0: so they
1: them are
0: have money, I
1: 20.
0: guess, to fix themselves in the future.
1: Yeah.
0: But no, just it's there's more important
1: Right.
0: things.
1: Get that money. Do the shows. Do your.
0: Zeus, hire me to help find some
1: Yes.
0: authentic and genuine talent out there, which they do. Like, there's people
1: Yes.
0: like Lynx. Like, I love Lynx. Like, Lynx has a personality. Let's
1: Is that
0: just
1: one
0: bring
1: of
0: some
1: them?
0: more different characters
1: Yeah.
0: that have time to get to know each other and yes, build it up to fight.
1: One person I would say that is annoying and they I don't want to see again is John.
0: Honestly,
1: Because because he was on Ranch, the Love Ranch show. Right. And then he was annoying.
0: He had his pros and cons. Like, he was not wrong about some stuff that he called out. But on Bad Boys, I feel like...
1: But he was like, funny the first episode.
0: When he talked about, I believe it was the, when they talked about people's dead family members. Yeah, disgusting.
1: And then...
0: Disgusting.

0: came up allegedly saying this was Jocelyn.
1: Playlist in Richmond. 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

I roll,

Bye.

0: And Senator Bernie Sanders gives a major address at the historic Riverside Church in New York on war, oligarchy, and the dangers of AI.
1: If the lives of every man, woman, and child are going to be fundamentally changed by this technology, then the people of our country and the people of this world must make the decisions regarding AI, not just a handful of big tech oligarchs.
0: We'll speak also with a Nepali activist taking part in a rally outside the United Nations just weeks after catastrophic flooding left almost 8,000 people dead or missing, the world's latest climate disaster. Plus, 2026 is the deadliest year for measles in the United States since the disease was declared eliminated more than a quarter of a century ago. In Pennsylvania, four people have died of measles over the past month. We'll speak to Dr. Paul Offit with the Children's Hospital of Philadelphia. His recent piece, RFK Jr., Secretary of Measles Land. All that and more coming up. Welcome to Democracy Now!, democracynow.org, The War and Peace Report. I'm Amy Goodman. Speaking at the UN General Assembly in New York Tuesday, President Trump called for the annihilation of Iran. After his threat, Trump told reporters U.S. officials had a very good three-hour meeting with Iranian leaders. Iranian state media confirmed Foreign Minister Abbas Araghchi met with U.S. Special Envoy Steve Witkoff on the sidelines of the UNGA earlier on Tuesday. Ahead of the meeting, Iran again stated its conditions for reopening the Strait of Hormuz, which include immediately lifting the naval blockade, releasing all frozen Iranian assets, and ending the war on all fronts, including Lebanon. This is President Trump speaking at the UN General Assembly Tuesday.
2: But I have a big decision to make. Will a deal be made with Iran that lets them rebuild and create a far greater country than it ever was before? Maybe one of the greatest in the Middle East or even the world? Or do I annihilate the Islamic Republic and do it quickly, never giving them a chance to kill and destroy people and countries again?
0: Fighting in Yemen has reportedly left up to 169 people dead as the Iran-backed Houthis clash with Saudi-supported government troops over key areas along the Red Sea coast, driving thousands from their homes. More than 3,000 people have fled Yemen by boat across the Red Sea to Djibouti, as the fighting has displaced more than 130,000 people this month, according to the UN Refugee Agency. This is a displaced Yemeni woman in Djibouti.
3: 10 years ago, we came here for safety because of the war back home. Thank God we stayed for some years. Peace came to our country and we went back, hoping we would live in peace. But now we have been forced to cross the Red Sea again, so we don't have any peace.
0: Ahead of his trip to the UN General Assembly, Israeli Prime Minister Benjamin Netanyahu posted a video on social media blasting New York City Mayor Zohran Mamdani, who had called for Netanyahu's arrest for war crimes in Gaza.
4: Shame on you, Mr. Mamdani. Shame on you for supporting the Hamas terrorist monsters who butchered our people. Shame on you for inciting riots against New York Jews. I'm coming to the UN. I'm going to tell the truth about our heroic soldiers, and I'm going to tell the truth about you.
0: Mayor Mamdani has not expressed support for Hamas, and while he's repeatedly pledged to enforce a warrant issued by the International Criminal Court to arrest Netanyahu, Mayor Mamdani recently clarified he does not have the authority to do so. This is the mayor responding to Netanyahu's video.
5: What we do know to actually be the truth when it comes to the Prime Minister is that he is the subject of an International Criminal Court arrest warrant for alleged war crimes and crimes against humanity. And as the Prime Minister, he is the architect of horrific genocide against Palestinians. And that just a few days ago, his military killed an 11-year-old boy in what is deemed to be a safe zone.
0: The Israeli Prime Minister Netanyahu is expected to address the UN General Assembly on Thursday. Brazil's President Luiz Inácio Lula da Silva used his address at the UN General Assembly to warn against attempts to interfere in Brazil's upcoming elections scheduled for October 4th. According to the polls, Lula's currently in a statistical tie with the right-wing candidate, Senator Flavio Bolsonaro, who is the son of the former right-wing president, Jair Bolsonaro. Lula's comments come as the U.S. imposed two new rounds of tariffs on Brazilian goods back in July, exerting economic pressure ahead of elections. This is Lula speaking at the UN General Assembly Tuesday.
6: Democracy is once again under threat. We witness once more foreign interference in electoral processes. The geography proximity to the world's greatest military power is inescapable, especially in the context of renewed hegemonic temptations. Brazil does not fit in anyone's backyard.
0: Republican Senator John Curtis of Utah has called for an investigation into President Trump's son, Donald Trump Jr. The senator wrote a letter to a Senate panel calling for a probe into businesses owned by Don Jr. and payments made by Russian oligarch Umar Kremlev for Donald Trump Jr.'s wedding celebrations in the Bahamas this year. In 2010, Kremlev changed his last name to Kremlev, which means the Kremlin's man. In the letter, Senator Curtis wrote, quote, "These reports raise legitimate questions about foreign access to members of a sitting president's family and whether such relationships can create actual or perceived expectations of favorable treatment. They also may create expectations of a return favor that could even create national security vulnerabilities," unquote. Last week, President Trump told a reporter that Donald Trump Jr. had paid back the Russian oligarch. ProPublica is reporting the FBI had been investigating Maine Republican Senator Susan Collins' role in an alleged bribery scheme, but the investigation abruptly ended after President Trump won re-election. The allegations surround Martin Kao, the former CEO of naval technology manufacturer Navitec, who allegedly donated money to lawmakers in exchange for them funneling defense contracts to his company. ProPublica described Collins as the most important lawmaker who was named in the alleged scheme. ProPublica reports Cal provided a $150,000 contribution to Collins' super PAC through a shell company shortly after meeting with the PAC's top official. Senator Collins chairs the Senate Appropriations Committee and allegedly steered millions in military contracts to Navitec. According to ProPublica, Collins allegedly met with Cao in person and made clear she expected him to pay her back in exchange for the contracts his company was getting. Cao reportedly told the FBI, Collins said in a meeting, quote, "You've seen me deliver," unquote. The Justice Department is backing President Trump's ban on CNN, MS Now, and Politico from the White House. In a court filing, Trump's DOJ called the news outlet's access a privilege, not a right, and cited national security concerns. CNN, MS Now, and Politico have sued the Trump administration, claiming their First Amendment rights have been violated by Trump's ban. A hearing is scheduled for today. A federal judge in Colorado has ordered the Trump administration to return a Honduran immigrant deported to the Central African Republic back to the United States. Brian Omar Sanchez Servillon was deported a month ago as part of President Trump's secretive third country agreements with dozens of nations. Since Trump returned to office, an estimated 25,000 immigrants have been deported to third countries they have no ties to. This comes as ICE has reportedly stopped disclosing the locations of thousands of jailed immigrants who face final orders of removal, making it much harder for attorneys and family members to track them down. In Texas, a federal judge has granted an emergency request to temporarily block the deportation of Wilber Rafael Garces Perez, who is being held in an ICE jail with a bullet still lodged in his back. The 28-year-old Venezuelan asylum seeker was delivering food for DoorDash on Sunday when he was shot in the torso by an ICE agent. Perez has been transferred between ICE detention and the hospital multiple times and has lost movement on his left side. He was returned to an ICE jail in Pearsall, about 135 miles south of Austin, on Tuesday, according to Perez's lawyer. Texas Congress members Greg Kassar and Joaquin Castro are reportedly planning to visit Perez today. A grand jury declined to bring charges in the case of Nolan Wills, an 18-year-old black college athlete whose body was found in July on a barrier island in Mississippi. Wills vanished after taking a boat to the island with a group of white friends over the July 4th holiday. His body was recovered several days later. His family and advocates continue to demand for a full investigation and the release of the state medical examiner's autopsy report. Kristen Clark, general counsel of the NAACP, said in a statement, quote, "The results of the grand jury investigation leave Nolan's family and the public with far more questions than answers. Make no mistake, we'll continue to stand with Nolan's family and use every tool available in the quest to uncover the full truth surrounding his tragic death," Kristen Clark said. At least six major hospitals in the U.S. reached formal agreements with President Trump's Justice Department to stop providing gender-affirming care to transgender youth. That's according to the New York Times, which reports the hospitals include NYU Langone Health in New York, the University of Pittsburgh Medical Center, and Connecticut Children's Hospital. Many of the deals hadn't been made public until now and also include thousands of dollars in payments from the hospitals to the federal government. Raquel Willis, executive director of the Gender Liberation Movement, told the New York Times, quote, "It's devastating to watch one by one healthcare institutions that once cared for trans youth turn their backs on them," unquote. And in labor news, DoorDash has agreed to pay $131.5 million in a historic settlement reached with New York City that will impact more than a quarter of a million workers who were underpaid or not paid by the food delivery app. This is the largest worker settlement in New York City history and the largest settlement involving food delivery workers in the United States. Most of the delivery workers are immigrants. And those are some of the headlines. This is Democracy Now!, democracynow.org, The War and Peace Report. I'm Amy Goodman.
7: And I'm Anjali Kamath. Welcome to all of our listeners and viewers across the country and around the world. At the United Nations General Assembly on Tuesday, Secretary General Antonio Guterres reiterated his call for peace in the Middle East.
8: Across the Middle East, conflicts are cascading. So-called ceasefires have amounted to little more than lesser fires, with civilians continuing to pay the price. Enough is enough. I appeal to the leaders in this chamber to maximize this high-level week for de-escalation and dialogue. And together, let's send a clear message from this hall. The fighting must stop.
0: Shortly after the Secretary General spoke before the United Nations General Assembly, President Trump took to the stage and openly threatened to annihilate Iran.
2: But I have a big decision to make. Will a deal be made with Iran that lets them rebuild and create a far greater country than it ever was before? Maybe one of the greatest in the Middle East or even the world? Or do I annihilate the Islamic Republic and do it quickly, never giving them a chance to kill and destroy?

0: U.S. and Iranian officials met privately for 3 hours on the sidelines of the General Assembly. Trump's son-in-law, Jared Kushner, and his Middle East envoy, Steve Witkoff, took part in the talks. Iran's president, Masoud Pezeshkian, told reporters that Iran is wary of further negotiations, having twice been attacked by the U.S. and Israel in the middle of talks. Pezeshkian will be addressing the United Nations today. During his speech on Tuesday, President Trump also boasted about seizing Venezuela's oil after the U.S. attacked Venezuela and abducted President Nicolas Maduro and his wife.
1: We signed the largest oil deal in history, covering 65 billion barrels of oil, which will benefit both Venezuela and the United States enormously and help drive down the cost of energy all over the world. And that is starting to perk right now. It's coming out. The biggest oil companies in the world are going in, and the numbers are absolutely incredible. When you add the United States and Venezuela together, we have more than 60% of the oil in the world. So it's perhaps the biggest deal. It was a war, but it's perhaps the biggest deal ever made. To the victor belong the spoils. You've all heard that.
2: Well, for more on Trump's UN speech, we're joined now by Trita Parsi, Executive Vice President of the Quincy Institute for Responsible Statecraft. Trita, welcome to our studio here in New York, your first time here. As you deal with the UN General Assembly this week, can you first start off by talking about Trump's threat to annihilate Iran?
3: This is unfortunately the language that Trump keeps on using. I think in his mind, it gives him the impression or leaves the impression that he's in control of the situation, that he's dictating terms, that he is winning. I don't think that is how it is read by others. I think the Iranians see this, and I think they said so as much, that this is a sign of his desperation, because 7 months into this war, there still is no exit, and Trump is increasingly facing what could end up becoming an endless war. And he has not achieved a single one of his strategic objectives. And the more the situation gets bad, the harsher his rhetoric tends to become. But this is probably a new low in UN history to actually have a president, a head of state, threaten the annihilation of another regime at the podium in the General Assembly.
0: And Trita, just a few hours after making these comments threatening to annihilate Iran, President Trump also told reporters that his negotiating team had very good three-hour meetings with the Iranian team. What do we know about that meeting? What was discussed?
3: So this is something that the Qataris in particular had worked very, very hard to broker. It was an indirect meeting, so they were not sitting in the same room, even though they had been in the past. So there's a slight return to diplomacy, but it is not at the same level as it was before, in which the two sides were talking directly to each other. But it is nevertheless an important attempt of bringing the two sides back to the table, but it does not appear to have generated any real breakthrough. The two sides are too far away from each other on substantive issues, it appears. Nevertheless, attempts of this kind are very important. They have to be made. You're not going to have a breakthrough unless you try some of these small steps. But I do fear that to a certain extent, this is also in order to give the impression that more is happening diplomatically than it actually is because of the impact it has on the markets, because expectations it sets for the midterm elections. But in reality, in terms of substance, I'm not seeing any breakthrough, not quite yet.
0: The Iranian president is expected to address the United Nations General Assembly today. What do you think he's going to be talking about, and what exactly is happening in the Strait of Hormuz?
3: So in the Strait of Hormuz, you do have a situation in which the United States has managed to open up a southern channel in which more oil is flowing now than it did during the MOU, or at least in the early days of the MOU. This, I think, has led to a scenario in which the United States thinks that the tables have been turned, that the pressure is much higher on Iran now than it is on the global economy. To a certain extent, that is true, but here's the problem. It is not a stable situation. If these new sanctions that Trump is pushing for, including this opening in the Strait, actually really ends up putting a lot of pressure on the Iranians, What you're most likely to see in that scenario is that the Iranians will counter-escalate. The United States is currently escalating. It is trying to ban all airplanes from landing in Iran. All

0: Iranian airlines from being able to go to other places. These are clear escalations of added pressure. And if those end up biting, the Iranians will counter-escalate. So we're not in a situation in which the United States is putting added pressure on a country that has run out of options. Is adding pressure on a country that has plenty of escalatory options, and most of those are very dangerous for the region and for the United States itself. And as a result, this trajectory is one of escalation, despite that meeting that took place yesterday.
1: It was quite something to hear President Trump say, essentially, the U.S. has obliterated Iran's military, the Navy. He claimed Operation Midnight Hammer obliterated Iran's nuclear program. So wiping out everything. Yet then why is, well, according to polls in the United States across the political spectrum, people perceive the U.S. is losing against Iran. And what don't we know about the level of devastation of U.S. bases throughout the Middle East right now?
0: I think the American public actually sees reality for what it is. And it is a situation in which the United States, after 7 months of fighting, have not been able to achieve any of its objectives, and even more importantly, finding an exit out of this war. So all of this talk about destroying their Navy, etc., there are tactical operational successes that the United States has had. None of them have translated into a strategic victory. And even this latest maneuver in which the U.S. thinks that he has managed to get an edge over the Iranians in terms of leverage, which to a certain extent may be true, is nevertheless a tactical edge, not a strategic edge. And this constant confusing, deliberate confusing between what is tactical and strategic is what has really characterized how the administration has approached this. Now, when it comes to the U.S. bases, General David Petraeus, former head of the CIA, himself admitted that the Iranians have made a majority of American bases in the region inoperable. The United States is actually not even operating out of a lot of these bases at this point because of the success and effectiveness of the Iranian missiles and the lack of effectiveness of the missile defense. The U.S. is running out of interceptors, etc. So the picture on the ground is dramatically different from what the president is conveying.
2: Trita, Trump claimed in a speech that Iran is watching the midterms very closely. What is Iran's calculation if the Democrats end up winning? And what do you think the Democrats should do on Iran if they do win?
0: I think the Iranians are looking at the midterms, but it's not that decisive moment necessarily that earlier was thought. I think the Iranians are also understanding that if Trump loses in the elections, both the House and the Senate, he will be in a much more desperate situation. He will be facing domestic pressure, perhaps impeachment efforts. And that may very well end up causing him to lash out even more on the foreign policy front. Instead of that constraining him, it actually may further radicalize his policies. So I don't think they're looking at the midterms necessarily as something that is some sort of a decisive blow towards Trump, and as a result, things wind down. Now, I do believe that the Democrats could do far more in terms of putting pressure to stop this war, stop the funding of this war. Now, there's efforts in terms of war powers, etc. Some of them have been successful, but at the end of the day, it's the power of the purse. And also, when the MOU was signed, however imperfect it may have been, I found it tremendously problematic that many of the Democrats were choosing to attack the MOU in a manner that could have led, and eventually did lead, not necessarily because of their attacks to the MOU collapsing. And what did that do? It brought us back into war. So you have to really decide. If you're against this war, you have to support the efforts that end these wars, whether those are perfect or not, and save the political scores later on until we're completely safe out of the woods and we don't have a fear of a return to military action.
1: Where does China fit into this picture? A lot is being made of President Trump's meeting with Xi this week in New York. Whether we'll get to hear what they say is another story, because the media pool has said they won't operate in solidarity with the networks that have been banned from the White House. CNN is part of the pool, and so they're just saying we won't record.
0: The meeting tomorrow is going to be very important. The United States is going to try to press the Chinese to go along with extraterritorial sanctions as part of this economic warfare that the administration is now waging and escalating. I find it unlikely.
1: The U.S. almost bombed a Chinese ship, is that right? And then at the last minute, as they were ready to bomb this Chinese ship, saying that they had intelligence that it was bringing weapons or nuclear material to Iran, realized it was based on AI that was false.
0: Exactly. And we've already seen mistakes be committed because of this over-reliance on AI. The AI program that was developed by Palantir is partly responsible for the bombing of the girls' school in Minab that left 150 plus children dead. During the first round of the war back in March, I spoke to a person in Iran who said that it appears that AI is being used for a lot of the targeting decisions. For instance, there was a period in that war in which the United States and Israel was specifically targeting police stations. This was during the phase in which I think the United States and Israel hoped that by destroying the security forces in the city, it would lead to riots and an overthrow of the government. But it also led to them bombing twice a park that is called Park Police. Park Police in Persian. Had nothing to do with the police, but because of the name police is in the name of the park, it was targeted, and it appears to have been yet another one of these examples in which the AI is selecting the targets without any human oversight to just double check, triple check if this is valid or not. And you just raised the worst example so far in terms of actually a potential war between US and China. Now, it's interesting, the Chinese at some point may decide that they might want to get in and try to see if they can help bring this war to an end. It's not usually what they want to do. Their instincts are to stay out. But if this situation escalates further to the point in which the Chinese cannot insulate themselves and the global economy from the repercussions, the Chinese calculation may change. And it may also come as a result of the pressure that the U.S. is putting on the Chinese to go along with sanctions that they absolutely do not want to implement.
2: And the significance, Trita, when President Trump was talking about Venezuela, of his comments saying to the victor belongs the spoils, speaking to the UN General Assembly.
0: Yes, it's really important to understand this point here. The entire UN system was built upon the ashes of the world after World War II, and in which it was deemed critical by all of the states that we need to move towards a different type of a system in which warfare should not pay off, in which the victors do not go, the spoils do not go to the victor, because there shouldn't be any benefit in waging wars, particularly wars of aggression and wars of choice. So for him to come with that statement that probably is mainly meant to play well with a specific audience at home, nevertheless sends a strong message to the rest of the world that the United States, at least currently, does not even deem the most basic principles of international law as something that is worthy to uphold.
1: Trita Parsi, Executive Vice President of the Quincy Institute for Responsible Statecraft. Coming up, Senator Bernie Sanders gave a major address this week at the historic Riverside Church in New York on war, oligarchy, and the dangers of AI. Stay with us.

0: Mundo by Helado Tropical, a new collaboration by Helado Negro and Reina Tropical. This is Democracy Now!, democracynow.org, The War and Peace Report. I'm Amy Goodman with Anjali Kamat.
1: As world leaders are gathering in New York this week for the United Nations General Assembly, Senator Bernie Sanders gave a major address in New York on Monday. He spoke at the historic Riverside Church, where Martin Luther King gave his Beyond Vietnam speech on April 4, 1967, exactly 1 year before he was assassinated. In that speech, King spoke against racism, militarism, and materialism.
0: These are some of the excerpts from Senator Bernie Sanders' speech.
2: What Dr. King said was true nearly 60 years ago, and it is even truer today as our country, the United States of America, is now spending over $1 trillion a year on the military, while some 800,000 Americans are homeless, 85 million Americans are uninsured or underinsured, and millions of people cannot afford the basic necessities of life. And this business of spending more and more on the military and turning backs on working families and the poor is not just happening tragically here in the United States. It's happening all over the world, where we are seeing increased military budgets while the needs of people living in desperation are ignored. So not just in the United States, but all over the world, we are moving in the wrong direction, and our job is to turn that around. Instead of producing more bombs and weapons and seeing the military-industrial complex enjoy huge profits, governments throughout the world need to come together to feed the children, take care of the vulnerable, and protect our planet from the ravages of climate change. And that is why we must continue and accelerate our efforts to end Trump's disastrous war in Iran, which is now spreading throughout the region. That is why we must continue to speak out against the extremist government in Israel and the genocide they have committed in Gaza, and why we in the United States must end all military aid to the Netanyahu government. And that is why we must rally and work with grassroots activists in Russia to put an end to Putin's disastrous war in Ukraine, which has led, not widely known, not widely reported, but has led to the deaths of some 500,000 Russian soldiers, as well as mass destruction and loss of life in Ukraine. And that is why we must denounce the United Arab Emirates' continued financial and military support of the RSF as it wages a campaign of genocide and destruction in Sudan's civil war. While the billionaire class and the 1% have never, ever had it so good, over 60% of Americans in the richest country in the history of the world are living paycheck to paycheck. Nearly 800,000 are homeless, and tens of millions struggle to pay for rent or mortgage or keep a roof over their heads. And let us be very clear. The rapid movement to oligarchy and the exponential rise in income and wealth inequality is not just an American phenomenon. It is taking place all over the world, and in my view, is the most important economic reality of our times. In country after country, what we are seeing is working people sick and tired of seeing the very rich get richer while they struggle to put food on the table and pay for basic necessities. But it is not just income and wealth inequality and concentration of ownership that we are seeing today. Literally today, billionaires are determined to own our political system as well. In the United States, as a result of the disastrous Citizens United Supreme Court decision, billionaires and corporations are legally able to spend as much as they want on political campaigns through their super PACs. And that, my friends, is exactly what they are doing right at this moment. In the last election, presidential election, Mr. Musk spent at least $290 million to elect Trump as president, and now he is spending some $200 million more to help Republicans keep control over the Congress. And it's not just Republican billionaires. There are Democratic billionaires who are also playing an important role. As the UN Secretary General reminds us, there's another issue that we must confront. In my view, artificial intelligence, AI, and robotics are the most transformational technologies in the history of humanity. They have the potential to eliminate tens of millions of jobs. They threaten the privacy, AI threatens the privacy of virtually every person in this world through mass surveillance. Every phone call you make, every website you visit, every email that you send, somebody will know it. It is advancing exponentially. In under 4 years, we have gone from an AI that could barely write a coherent tweet to AI systems that have already escaped the control of the companies that built them. Take a deep breath and ask yourself, where will AI be in 2 years, in 4 years, in 10 years? Will human beings be able to control this exploding technology? So let me make a very radical suggestion, and that is, if the lives of every man, woman, and child are going to be fundamentally changed by this technology, then the people of our country and the people of this world must make the decisions regarding AI, not just a handful of big tech oligarchs. And that is why I hope very much that when President Trump and President Xi meet on Thursday, I hope very much that they will sit down and begin the process of negotiating a comprehensive treaty to establish a pause on advanced AI and a ban on AI superintelligence.
0: Vermont's Democratic Socialist Senator Bernie Sanders speaking at Riverside Church in New York on Monday. This is Democracy Now!, democracynow.org. I'm Amy Goodman with Anjali Kamat.
1: While world leaders are meeting inside the United Nations for the General Assembly, it's also Climate Week here in New York. Just outside the UN, members of the Nepali diaspora and frontline communities from the Global South are rallying right now, along with environmental campaigners and others, to highlight the consequences of global inaction on climate change and to demand global emitters take responsibility for the cost of damages and immediately phase out fossil fuels. Last month, 7 billion cubic feet of glacial rock and ice collapsed in the Himalayan mountains and crashed into the river valley below, triggering catastrophic flooding that wiped out entire villages. More than 8,000 people in Nepal and across the border in Tibet are dead or missing. Scientists say climate change contributed to the disaster. Nepal contributes less than 0.1% to global emissions.
0: For more, we go to the rally just outside the United Nations, I believe at Dag Hammarskjöld Plaza, where we're joined by Anisha Buddha, program officer at the National Indigenous Women Forum Nepal, member of the Asia Pacific Network of Environmental Defenders. If you can start off, thanks so much, Anisha, for being with us, by talking about, well, it's been almost a year since Nepali young people protested in Nepal, ushering in a new prime minister, Birendra Shah. Can you talk about the significance of what he is calling for when he talks about climate justice and what Nepal needs right now after the melting of the glacier? There are thousands of glaciers in Nepal, this one resulting in the deaths of what could be up to 8,000 people. Can you hear us, Anisha?
3: Yeah, I can hear you now. So sorry, the connection lost.
0: So if you can tell us why you're out there and the significance of your new prime minister brought in by Gen Z, calling for climate justice, what this means.
3: Hi, it's Anisha from Nepal. I'm here in New York for the Climate Week. And we are gathered here outside the UN to call for global solidarity. We are here as the Global South to hold the Global North accountable for their responsibility in more than 90% of the global emission of carbon, which is leading to global warming and climate change, which also resulted in one of the most devastating floods that happened in Nepal on 26th August. And it's important for our prime minister to be here. He is going to be speaking at the UN General Assembly tomorrow, and we're really excited and looking forward to that. It's important for our prime minister to be here because Nepal is facing the brunt of the climate change that the global north are doing. So he is here to demand climate justice and also to ask the International Fund for Loss and Damage of $20 million, which is nothing compared to the estimation of around $2 billion that the devastating flood has occurred done in Nepal. So it's really important for our new prime minister to be here, and also for us indigenous peoples, indigenous organizations, representatives to be here to speak up and to say that we are the victims and we are not here to be quiet, and we are here to demand climate justice and climate reparations, and also to demand just transition.
1: Anisha, Nepal is responsible for less than 0.1% of global emissions. Talk about the impact of climate change on people in Nepal, the disproportionate impact, and especially on indigenous communities.
3: I think the climate change impact disaster each year has been worsening. In 2024, there was a huge flooding that swept away so many households in Roshi, the Roshi River flooding. And now in 2026, it's one of the most devastating floodings that we have seen, with over 8,000 people dead or missing. So it's like we said, Nepal contributes to only 0.1% of the global carbon emission, which is almost zero compared to the global north. And which is why it's so important for us to come here and to raise our voices against it, because Nepal topographically and geographically, it's a mountainous country, which is why it is vulnerable to the glacial outburst. And this is not the last of the glacier outbursts that we will see. And Nepal will keep seeing disasters like this, and the victims that are impacted are indigenous communities. Almost 90% of the victims that were impacted by the flooding on 26th August are Tamang indigenous communities. Our organization, National Indigenous Women Forum, went there. We visited the community. And what we as indigenous organization understand, that it is not just the lives of the people lost, it's not just the houses swept, but it's their culture, tradition, and their very identity that is being lost by the floods, by the climate-induced disasters.
0: Anisha Buddha, we want to thank you for being with us, Program Officer of the National Indigenous Women Forum in Nepal, member of Asia Pacific Network of Environmental Defenders, one of thousands who are participating this week, also outside the UN General Assembly that leaders are addressing in this climate week. Coming up, 2026 is the deadliest year for measles in the United States. Since the disease was declared eliminated a quarter of a century ago. We'll speak to Dr. Paul Offit with the Children's Hospital of Philadelphia. Four people in the last month in Pennsylvania have died of measles. Stay with us.

0: nos hace pensar.
1: Julieta Venegas in Democracy Now! Studio. This is Democracy Now!, democracynow.org. I'm Amy Goodman with Anjali Kamat.
2: In Pennsylvania, health officials have reported 4 measles deaths just over the last month, making 2026 the deadliest year for measles in the United States since the virus was declared eliminated in 2000. Pennsylvania had not had a measles-related death in at least 35 years. The deaths include an 18-year-old teen and a 40-year-old woman, both of whom were unvaccinated, as well as a 6-week-old baby and a newborn who died shortly after birth. The Pennsylvania Department of Health is reporting 792 measles cases across 39 counties, but that's believed by experts to be an undercount.
1: On Thursday, Health and Human Services Secretary Robert F. Kennedy Jr. gave the keynote address at a conference organized by the anti-vaccine activist organization Children's Health Defense, which Kennedy led for nearly a decade.
3: Let me be clear. You have a strong and steadfast friend at the White House. We've accomplished in 19 months, which was things that would have seemed unthinkable 2 years ago.
2: On Friday, President Trump said he would be demanding the drug companies split up vaccines into 5 shots with 6-month intervals and claimed it would reduce the autism rate. He didn't specify which vaccine he was referring to, but the administration has already been seeking to break up the MMR vaccine, that's measles, mumps, and rubella, into 3 separate shots.
1: For more on the measles outbreak and deaths and the government response, we're joined by Dr. Paul Offit, director of the Vaccine Education Center, physician in the Division of Infectious Diseases at Children's Hospital of Philadelphia. Dr. Offit is also co-inventor of the rotavirus vaccine, Rotatec, recommended for universal use in infants by the CDC. His books include Autism's False Prophets, Bad Science, Risky Medicine, and The Search for a Cure, as well as the book Deadly Choices, How the Anti-Vaccine Movement Threatens Us All. He's got a column on Substack. It's Beyond the Noise. One of his recent pieces is headlined RFK Jr., Secretary of Measles Land. Dr. Offit's joining us from Philadelphia. Thank you for being with us. Let's talk about what you call measles land and RFK's responsibility. I mean, the shocking number of deaths in Pennsylvania alone, 4 in the last 30 days, including a teenager. Can you talk about the significance of this? First time in what? Since it's been eradicated in a quarter of a century.
4: That's right. We eradicated measles from this country in the year 2000. Now in our state alone, we've had 4 deaths just in the last month. Remember that this virus has a mortality rate of 1 in 1,000. So when you see 4 deaths, you can assume that we are vastly underestimating the number of cases. Even though the Department of Health reports roughly 800 cases, I think you can assume it's probably closer to 4,000. I think Robert F. Kennedy Jr., as Secretary of Health and Human Services, is doing everything he can to play this kind of see no evil approach and not let people know what's really happening. If you look on the CDC's website right now, under measles 2006 deaths, it lists 0. So 0 deaths, even though we know that 4 deaths occurred in the state of Pennsylvania. He doesn't want us to know the damage he's done being such a successful anti-vaccine activist over the last 20 years.
2: Dr. Offit, how can that be? How can the CDC not report these deaths?
4: Because I think that RFK Jr. is telling Erica Schwartz, the director of the CDC, not to report them. I think you're just seeing a politicization of the science. I think that he's doing everything he can to decrease surveillance, to decrease monitoring, and to just try and ignore it. He knows that if he's a successful anti-vaccine activist, you're going to see what you're seeing. Not only increase in measles deaths, increase in flu deaths in children, increase in whooping cough deaths in children. He knows that, and he just wants us to be blind to it so he can continue his war against vaccines, which he believes is a war against chronic diseases, even though it's not.
1: Dr. Offit, what about President Trump calling for the breaking up of these vaccines like MMR? What exactly does that mean?
4: I think it's just a lot of hand waving. Both companies that make the combination measles, mumps, rubella vaccine in this country, Merck and GlaxoSmithKline, have issued statements that they have no interest in separating that combination measles, mumps, rubella vaccine into three separate vaccines, because that would mean instead of having a two-dose vaccine at 12 to 15 months of age and then at 4 to 6 years of age, we would have a six-dose vaccine. So it would spread out and separate those vaccines, making it less likely children would complete the series, and therefore more likely that children would be in harm's way. The companies, to their credit, have both said that they have no plans to do that. And I don't think the President of the United States can make them do that.
2: And Dr. Offit, we're entering cold and flu season. Kids are back in school. How does what's happening today compare to the measles outbreak in Philadelphia in 1990-91?
4: Right. So I'm still suffering post-traumatic stress disorder from that outbreak. We had, in a period of only a few months, in 1990, 1991, we had 1,400 cases of measles in our city alone, along with 9 deaths. And I think what worries me the most about what's going on now is, I mean, I'm old enough to have had measles. I'm a child of the 1950s, when there were 3 to 4 million cases of measles a year, 48,000 hospitalizations and 500 deaths. But that's a winter-spring disease. Now we're heading into winter, where children are now back in school, sharing their viruses. And this virus is typically a winter-spring disease. I really fear this is going to get much worse. I just hope that Robert F. Kennedy Jr., as Secretary of Health and Human Services, and Erica Schwartz, the head of the CDC, lets us know what's going on. But more importantly, do what they should be doing, which is get out there every day and bring clinics into those areas that are high risk, meaning low vaccine rates, and do everything you can to prevent what I think is a coming disaster.
1: Speaking of disasters, we're hearing increasingly, like at Eloy Detention Center in Arizona, about a number of people who have measles, maybe up to 8, it may be more. What about measles in confined facilities?
4: Exactly. So I don't think people realize just how contagious this virus is. There's something called a contagiousness index, meaning how many people would you infect during a day, assuming you're contagious and everybody you come in contact with is susceptible. For viruses like influenza or SARS-CoV-2, the cause of COVID, or respiratory syncytial virus, the contagiousness index is 2 to 4. For measles, it's 15 to 18. You don't have to have direct contact with somebody who has measles. You just have to be within their airspace within 2 hours of them being there. If somebody comes into our emergency department with measles and they go back into a treatment room and then they leave that treatment room, no one can walk into that room for 2 hours. That's how contagious this virus is.
2: And how are, you know, to bring it back to Pennsylvania, how are officials in Pennsylvania and Governor Shapiro dealing with this crisis?
4: So Dr. Deborah Bogan is the head of the Department of Health here in the Commonwealth of Pennsylvania. She's doing everything she can with her group to try and identify high-risk areas and to get this vaccine out there, to deal with sort of influencers in the community, to be willing to go into children's homes to vaccinate them, because she sees what this is, which is a growing epidemic, and she's doing everything she can, really without the help, not only without the help of our Secretary of Health and Human Services, but really working against the Secretary of Health and Human Services, says he is the worst possible person to be in that position at this time.
2: And on X, actually, RFK Jr. accused the governor of Pennsylvania, Josh Shapiro, of fabricating the measles deaths. He later seemed to attribute the state's measles outbreak partly to the governor for, quote, refusing to cooperate with the CDC.
4: Right. So I think you can believe pretty much nothing of what this man says. Obviously, those deaths weren't fabricated. The one child who died within a day or so of being born, the mother had measles, the baby had measles, and the baby died of an enlarged spleen, which ruptured, which measles can do. You know that the 6-month-old or the several-month-old child had a severe measles pneumonia. You knew that the 40-year-old had a severe measles pneumonia. You knew that the 18-year-old had something called acute demyelinating encephalomyelitis caused by measles. So you know all that. So the governor is fabricating nothing. It's RFK Jr. who just doesn't want you to know how successful he's been at his anti-vaccine activities.
1: Dr. Offit, before we go, I want to ask you about COVID. I mean, just in my own building, we have people, whole families who are getting COVID. And I wanted to ask you about what we know. Is COVID increasing? And what about the new vaccine?
4: So I think COVID is becoming flu, which is to say, I think you're going to see every year COVID will cause roughly, will cause hundreds of thousands of people to be hospitalized and tens of thousands to die, just like influenza does every year. I think that the vaccine, which is trying to keep up with the virus that continues to mutate, is effective at keeping people out of the hospital, effective at keeping them out of the intensive care unit, and effective at keeping them out of the morgue. As it's true, all vaccines like this, which would prevent short incubation period mucosal infections like flu, COVID, RSV. It's not going to be as good at preventing mild disease or moderate disease, but that's not the goal. The goal is to tame the virus so that you're not seriously affected.
1: And can people as easily get the vaccine as during the pandemic? What should parents know in going to their pediatrician?
4: They should be able to, but what RFK Jr. recently did is he said that he's not going to use the vaccine for children's program, which pays for about 50% of all vaccines for children who are either uninsured or underinsured. It seems like he's going to hold back on the money for that vaccine, which is just unconscionable. There already are children who are dying of COVID, and he would be willing to do that. I just can't believe we continue to stand back and let this man do what he's doing.
1: What could be done? We have 10 seconds.
4: Well, at some point, it would be nice if people in power stood up for children in this country instead of fearing for their jobs if they contradict President Trump or contradict RFK Jr.
1: Dr. Paul Offit, director of the Vaccine Education Center, physician in the Division of Infectious Diseases at Children's Hospital of Philadelphia, will link to your recent piece, RFK Jr., Secretary of Measles Land. And that does it for our show. I'll be in Westport, Connecticut tonight for the screening of Steal a Story, Please, about Democracy Now! With the director, Tia Lesson. And then we're on to London, Hackney Picture House on Friday, September 25th. On Sunday, we'll be in Lewis. On Monday, we'll be also in London. Check our website. Then to Copenhagen, the Grand Theater, and finally to Berlin, Germany. I'm Amy Goodman with Anjali Kamat. Check our website at democracynow.org.
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This is meteorologist Sean Sublett with your RVA community weather brief for Wednesday, September 23rd. Windy and chilly with periods of rain through the morning, tapering to scattered showers later this afternoon, only in the mid-60s today. Tonight, cloudy and breezy, still some spotty light rain and drizzle, upper 50s tonight. Then tomorrow, cloudy and windy again, although the areas of drizzle or morning shower here or there give way to a couple peaks of sun much later in the afternoon. Again, though, only mid-60s. Then Friday, mostly sunny, still windy, near 70. Then for the weekend, both Saturday and Sunday, mostly sunny, mid-70s both days. And nights are to the mid-50s. Early next week looks sunny for Monday and Tuesday, mid to upper 70s both of those afternoons. With your RVA Community Weather Brief, I'm meteorologist Sean Sublett. Got a weather question? Find me on Blue Sky, Reddit, or send it to subletweather.com.

0: You're listening to Black Agenda Report, where we provide news, commentary, and analysis from a Black left perspective. I'm Margaret Kimberly. In this week's segment, we discuss the 55th anniversary and legacy of the 1971 Attica prison revolt. But we begin with the history of W.E.B. Du Bois and his struggle against domestic repression of Black people during the Cold War. Good day, and thank you for joining us on Black Agenda Report. I'm Margaret Kimberly. Our guest is Dr. Gerald Horn, the prolific author and historian who holds the John Jay and Rebecca Moores Chair of History and African American Studies at the University of Houston. He's joining us from Houston to discuss the newly published International Publishers book, Black and Red, Du Bois and the Afro-American Response to the Cold War, 1944 to 1963, the 40th anniversary edition. And I'll read from the description, quote, "In Black and Red, Gerald Horn shows that Du Bois's later activities were the culmination of a lifelong commitment, which Du Bois resolutely followed despite the threats of anti-Black Cold War era McCarthy repression," unquote. And welcome, Dr. Horn. Thank you for coming back.
1: Thank you for inviting me.
0: You know, I read the description because those words, the culmination of a lifelong commitment, really struck me, because at first glance, it may seem that the last decades of his life showed a change in W.E.B. Du Bois's politics, which is not the case. But talk to us about that trajectory.
1: Well, first of all, a few biographical details to begin with. W.E.B. Du Bois was born in Great Barrington, Massachusetts in 1868, passes away in Accra, Ghana in 1963. In between, he matriculates at Fisk University, the historically Black school in Tennessee, Harvard University, where he receives his doctorate in the late 19th century, and of course, the University of Berlin. And there hangs a tale, because in studying at the University of Berlin in the late 19th century, he was exposed to one of the more influential socialist movements on planet Earth at that time. Not coincidentally, Karl Marx himself had roots in Germany, as we all know. And continuing the biographical thread, he then began to teach at a number of historically Black schools, including Wilberforce in Ohio, ultimately Atlanta University. But he is probably best known for his leadership in helping to organize the NAACP circa 1909, and then departs in 1934 over an ideological dispute concerning Black self-reliance, amongst other issues, returns in 1944, which is where my book takes up the story. And this is a very propitious moment, because at this particular moment, the world was enmeshed in an anti-fascist struggle. This creates favorable conditions for advance politically and ideologically in the United States. It was during that era that the U.S. Communist Party elected Ben Davis, a Black communist, to the U.S. New York City Council in 1943, reelected in 1945. But what happens is that with the conclusion of World War II in 1945, concluding ignominiously with the atomic bombing in Japan of Hiroshima and Nagasaki, the first, and let us hope and let us struggle to ensure that that's the last time that the nuclear weapons are unleashed. And that helps to inaugurate the Red Scare, which is a follow-on to the post-World War I Red Scare, post-1918 Red Scare. This one is more toxic to a degree, more potent, not least because of the threat of U.S. imperialism wielding nuclear weapons against the then Soviet Union. What happens in that context is that the NAACP leadership, like the leadership of a number of trade unions, and I must say, liberal-led organizations like the American Civil Liberties Union, decide to embark on the Red Scare path, the Cold War path. What happens is that Du Bois, in 1948, where he's employed by the NAACP and embarked on a trajectory that has him as a de facto foreign minister for Black America and for the NAACP itself, filing petitions at the newly minted United Nations, charging the United States with various human rights abuses. That kind of pressure then induces the U.S. ruling class to cut a deal with the NAACP leadership, where in return for curtailing their internationalism, not least by throwing Du Bois overboard, not least by stabbing in the back the tallest tree in our forest, speaking of Paul Robeson, the NAACP in return accepts the anti-Jim Crow concessions, culminating in what I call the compromise of 1954, the Brown versus Board of Education decision, where the high court, the U.S. Supreme Court, rules that Jim Crow, believe it or not, is unconstitutional. And therein begins this agonizing and reluctant retreat from the more egregious aspects of Jim Crow, with Du Bois and Robeson being amongst the sacrificial lambs in this process. What happens is anyone who has a faint knowledge of the past 75 years might be able to glean is that with the retreat and collapse of the socialist camp 1989 to 1991, and given the fact that this Cold War compromise was premised on the idea that both Du Bois and Robeson were intimately tied to the socialist camp, intimately tied to national liberation movements in Africa and the Caribbean, but with the Copernican changes of 1989 to 1991, that particular Cold War bargain became inoperative. But it's been hard, I'm afraid to say, for many in the leadership to recognize that obvious a fact. And so, just to bring it down to the current moment, here you have in a former province of socialist East Germany, a Nazi curious party coming to power with a 44% plurality, the first time since 1945, interestingly enough, that a so-called far-right party has come to power. And yet one will look in vain for any commentary on this from many of our Black intellectuals, many of our Black leaders, many of our Black organizations, even though we all recognize that with the rise of fascism, by the way, being promoted avidly by the White House. Recall what happened in early 2025 when J.D. Vance went to Munich and read the Riot Act to the Europeans and met ostentatiously with this Nazi curious party, but not the ruling party, interestingly enough. And what's happening is that our leadership, our intellectuals need to recognize that the Cold War compromise is over. And so it's time to adopt a new approach, not least by analyzing and critiquing the current historic moment with the rise of these Nazi curious forces. But we shall see if my plea is heeded.
2: Well, I like your term, Nazi curious. I get the feeling people aren't even that curious anymore. They are they are plainly staking their claim. They are, they're planting their flag with fascism here in the U.S. But internationalism, as you've pointed out, there is a resurgence of Black people here who are explaining the importance of internationalism, that no people are an island, so to speak, and making it clear that we cannot struggle for liberation alone. But it's also difficult because there are these very popular movements saying, I suppose, Afro-pessimism and others, saying that Black people have no friends and, nobody really likes us and so on and so forth. What are your thoughts about that?
1: Well, with regard to the latter point, I'd like to apprise those who put forth that idea with the biography written by Du Bois about John Brown, a man of European ancestry who organized an armed revolt against the hated, the odious slave system in October 1859 and for his troubles was hung. I would also like to acquaint those who propagate that idea with what I just articulated. That is to say, the rise of the socialist camp and how that put pressure on the North Atlantic countries to move away from the more agonizing retreat from the more egregious aspects of the odious system of Jim Crow. But I think the problem is that people are unaware, and then they base their theories on their unawareness, so to speak. I mean, let me point you to the recent documentary on Du Bois that premiered on PBS some months ago. Despite the facts that I have just brought forward and are encapsulated in this book that is being republished on this 40th anniversary of its initial publication, this documentary acts as if this kind of scholarship does not exist. They basically dismiss through their talking heads the last few decades of Du Bois's life. And I think part of the problem is that nowadays, with the ideological advance of the right wing, which has been significant over the past 70 to 75 years, you have creators and filmmakers and scholars who are analyzing figures like Du Bois and Robeson, who they really can't comprehend because these individuals, and I would include Claudia Jones, Shirley Graham, Du Bois et al., were basically socialist oriented. But the creators, the filmmakers, et cetera, are not. And so, therefore, in a peremptory fashion, they tend to dismiss or not analyze that entire global outlook. And I think that this does a disservice to history. It does a disservice to our community. It does a disservice to ideology. And then I might also say that some of our friends on the left who consider themselves to be left of liberalism, left of liberal, they haven't kept up either. I mean, for example, if you look at this current Trump phenomenon with threats against Canada, threats against Cuba, threats against Denmark, threats against Iceland, to the extent that the Icelandic leadership invited the U.S. ambassador, Billy Long, in for a lecture because he had made a so-called joke about Iceland becoming the 52nd state, presumably after Canada becomes the 51st state. And despite the fact that scholars, historians, and I include myself in this category, have made significant advances in terms of articulating a concept of settler colonialism, but this has not necessarily been absorbed by our friends on the left. They are much more prone to apply that concept to historic Palestine, to their credit, but not to North America. And so they still have this sort of 1950s analysis of the United States as creating this great leap forward for humanity. They don't connect the overthrow of the Hawaii monarchy in 1893, creating the premise for the 50th state in 1959. They don't necessarily connect that kind of aggression to the threats against Canada, against Denmark, against Cuba, against Iceland, because there's this gap between what we perceive reality to be and what the theorizing is. And the theorizing has basically fallen behind. And I'm afraid to say that we are all the victims of this sad process.
2: You know, but the reality is so stark. You know, there's a level of denial, a high level of denial that's necessary, that one has to have in order to ignore what Trump and others say very openly. The Treasury Secretary bragging, of course we crashed Iran.

0: you can be up to date. But there doesn't seem to be that kind of criteria for political activists. They can still rely upon political education classes from the early 1970s, as if there has not been significant advance since then. But this is not only tragic, it's unfortunate, because once again, to return to the thread of the book, here you have the spectacle of 83-year-old W.E.B. Du Bois, a founder of Pan-Africanism, a man who organizes Pan-African Congresses, the one in 1945 in Manchester, England, perhaps being the most significant insofar as it brings under one roof many anti-colonial leaders, including Kwame Nkrumah of Ghana, poised to lead that West African nation to independence by the spring of 1957. And then for his troubles, speaking of Du Bois, he is put on trial at the age of 83 for leading a campaign against nuclear weapons, the Stockholm Peace Appeal, for example. He barely escapes being in prison, quite frankly, because that was certainly the aim of the federal prosecutors. And then moves into a new home in Brooklyn, and interestingly enough, once owned by the late playwright Arthur Miller, Death of a Salesman fame and The Crucible fame, etc. He begins to write novels, and then at a certain point, after his passport is returned, because as you know more than most, the U.S. authorities seized the passports of many dissident U.S. intellectuals and leaders, and deported others, such as Claudia Jones, born in Trinidad, deported Ferdinand Smith, one of the leading black trade unionists of that epoch, deported back to his native Jamaica, for example, where he then becomes a leader of the independence movement in the Caribbean island, culminating in 1962 with independence. And so Du Bois gets his passport back, goes on a whirlwind tour of the world, and finally, in 1961, decides to repatriate, if you like, to West Africa, where his once pupil, Kwame Nkrumah, opens the doors to him. And along with W. Alpheus Hunton, another Black American intellectual of the left who worked closely with Du Bois and Robeson on the Council of African Affairs, a left-leaning movement in solidarity with African liberation, particularly South African liberation, they begin to toil on an Encyclopedia Africana. But alas, in August 1963, as the March on Washington is unfolding, leading to another stage in the Black liberation movement, Du Bois passes from the scene. That is to say that he expires. And yet, he leaves behind not only many volumes that are worth consulting, but also a legacy that is carried on by his widow, Shirley Graham Du Bois, who after the Ghana coup of 1966 moves to Cairo and then moves to China, where she passes away about a decade after the overthrow of the Nkrumah government in February 1966. And so to return to the thread of your question, if I were to make a plea to many of those who you were addressing implicitly in your question, I would say that they really need to keep up with the literature. And not only the literature, the literature that's being churned out, but also keep up with day-to-day events. For example, this troublesome event that's just unfolded in Eastern Germany.
1: Well, you know, when you say keep up with the literature, you mean read books. that's something quite out of fashion now. It's very disturbing to me. I think there's a lot of reading because of social media and so forth, but not enough reading of books. And I think we have to sometimes keep it very basic. You've got to read books. I know I don't, I probably don't have to convince anybody who's listening to us now, but I think that needs to be said, because otherwise, that's why people don't know

0: don't know what they're talking about. Don't know what. So, for example, here in New York City, I'm told we have a socialist mayor. We don't. Mamdani is not a socialist, a liberal reformer. Much of that is useful. He's proposing many things that will be good for New York City, but he's not a socialist. And it does not help that the right wing, you know, go on these crazy attacks that he is a socialist, that he shouldn't, the mayor shouldn't go to the September 11th, 25th commemoration and so forth. So what do you think of those two issues, the lack of reading and the confusion that leads to, and allowing the right wing to define and determine and confusing people even more?
1: Well, with regard to the former, I recall when I had less gray hair than I do today, all the rage was the formation of study groups, whereby folks, a group of folk, 5, 6, 7, perhaps a few more, would read a particular text and then on a regular basis would discuss it. And even though we now have this phenomenon such as Zoom and Microsoft Teams, which actually simplifies the ability to meet face-to-face, because back in the day, of course, we literally met face-to-face, it seems to me that this phenomenon known as study groups have withered on the vine. And that's tragic and unfortunate because, as noted, we are living at a very perilous moment. I mean, just for example, at the Group of 20 Finance Ministers meeting that took place a few days ago in Asheville, North Carolina, the U.S. authorities banned South African representation, even though South Africa is a member in good standing of the G20, actually hosted the G20 last year. And South African representatives will be banned for the presidential and prime minister level meeting at the end of this year at Mr. Trump's country club in South Florida, for example. Now, I'm old enough to remember when there was a vibrant, thriving anti-apartheid movement, for example, which had significant impact, not least in the United States, in helping to pass the Comprehensive Anti-Apartheid Act of the 1980s, which in many ways sounded the death knell for the apartheid regime in Pretoria. But that kind of movement has been allowed to wither, and some complicity and blame can be laid at the doorstep of our comrades in South Africa, who could have done more, it seems to me, to keep that movement alive. But that's another story for another day. With regard to New York City politics, and as a person who resided in that metropolis for a number of years, I still try to keep my finger on the pulse. Part of the problem in New York, once again, is the analysis. I mean, for example, many of our friends on the left, they tell us that one of the reasons why the Democrats, why the Republicans do so well, is because the Democrats don't style themselves as social Democrats. Then you have a person running in the Democratic primary who styles himself as a social Democrat, but loses Staten Island, which is the headquarters of the Euro-American working class and middle class, Italian-American, Jewish-American, Irish-American, et cetera. And once again, it comes back to the analysis, because just like in the 19th century, for example, there was this idea of popular sovereignty. That is to say, if the settlers descended upon Nebraska or Kansas and they decided, or Missouri, I should say, and they decided that slavery should obtain and the indigenous should be ousted, well, they're the people, so to speak, and so their appeal should prevail. And I think that sort of 19th century notion has yet to disappear. And so what you have is a number of our friends on the left, it seems like their job is to make excuses for ideological backwardness in the Euro-American working class and middle class, for example, which then is viewed euphemistically with skepticism and suspicion amongst others who have not been inducted into the hallowed halls of whiteness. And this complicates the ability to have ideological clarity. It complicates the ability to build coalitions, et cetera, because other than popular sovereignty, you know, there's this idea of class collaboration, which many on the left, they consider themselves to be class warriors, but they have little or nothing to say about class collaboration. It's like the Christian pastor who always talks about heaven and never talks about hell, for example. I mean, which you did not expect, and certainly I expect more for whatever reason from our friends on the left.
0: And as we close, and so we're talking about people reading books, and our conversation is about your book, Black and Red, W.E.B. Du Bois and the Afro-American Response to the Cold War. Talk to those people who may be behind in their reading about why this would be a good place for them to get back on the good foot. So to speak.
1: Well, as I suggested a moment or two ago, this original edition of this book came out 4 decades ago, but I still consider it to be timely, which is one of the reasons we've come out with this new edition, because I think it helps to shed light on the current moment. It helps to shed light on how and why it was that the NAACP, for example, broke its alliance with those to their left, which has now left us in a pickle, to put it mildly. And it also sheds light on why the trade union movement moved in a similar direction. For example, a figure in this book, as has been a figure in a number of my books dealing with the late 20th century, is Harry Bridges, the Australian-born leader of the West Coast Longshore, who led the San Francisco General Strike of 1934, and was a pioneer in terms of inducting Black and brown members into the International Longshore and Warehouse Union. But alas, Harry Bridges too, and the ILWU was attacked by the NAACP, attacked by the liberals, and in return, they tended to ally with East Coast Longshore, International Longshore Association. Those of you who've seen the movie On the Waterfront with Marlon Brando are familiar with that union and its mob connections. And so in sum, what happened is that many of the liberals decided that the better part of wisdom was to associate with a mob-led union, the ILA, rather than a so-called communist-led union, the ILWU. And that fateful choice encapsulates the problem that we face today, because we face today the pressing problem of organizing more unions, particularly in the private sector, for example, because unions in this country are heavily in the public sector, American Federation of State, County, Municipal Employees, Service Employees International Union, but not as much in the private sector. And if we could organize more unions in the private sector, as we found during the anti-Jim Crow movement, they could provide seed money for protests against Jim Crow, just like these unions could provide sustenance for pushing back against curtailment of subway service and raising wages and working conditions, which would be a gigantic leap forward, not only for our constituency, but I dare say for the international community as a whole.
0: Well, thank you. Thank you so much, Dr. Horn, for joining me again.
1: Thank you for inviting me.
0: And that was Dr. Gerald Horn discussing the 40th anniversary edition of Black and Red, W.E.B. Du Bois and the Afro-American Response to the Cold War, 1944 to 1963. Thank you so much. Good day, and thank you for joining us on Black Agenda Report. I'm Margaret Kimberly. Our guest is Dr. Orisanmi Burton. He's the author of the book Tip of the Spear, Black Radicalism, Prison Repression, and the Long Attica Revolt. Thank you so much for joining me.
2: Thanks for having me. It's a pleasure to be here.
0: We are speaking on September 9th, which is the date the Attica Revolt began in 1971 in upstate New York. For those who may not be familiar, tell us a short version, I suppose, of what happened at Attica.
2: Absolutely. And, you know, this question of when the revolt began, maybe we can come back to it. But in terms of the widely recognized history, you're absolutely right that today is the 55th anniversary. And so 55 years ago today in Attica, which is a maximum security prison in Western New York, approximately 1,300 mostly black, but black, Latinx, white, and Native American people incarcerated in a men's prison, most of them were men, seized control of a major section of Attica prison, took dozens of guards as hostages, and began to use those hostages as leverage to engage in their conception of more humane treatment inside the prison itself. And this is, of course, true. That is a major part of what they were demanding, but it's not the entirety of what they were demanding. They also had internationalist demands that were looking beyond the prison. They actually made a statement about the abolition of prisons. They were engaged in underground political activities that were connected with the Black Panther Party, the Black Liberation Army, the Young Lords, the Weather Underground. So they had a desire to engage in a much broader domain of politics beyond just the prison. And I argue that in Attica, we can actually see a revolutionary materialization of what would later in the Western Academy come to be known as prison abolition, and actually kind of de-radicalized as prison abolition, because these brothers actually created a version of abolition in a material form by transforming the prison into what George Jackson called the Black Commune. And so they not only seized control of the prison, but they actually reorganized how the entire geography of the prison operated. They created a space for medical care. They created a space for political debate. They created a space for intimacy. They rationed their food so that everyone could eat food. They had a space for security. They created all kinds of different modes of self-governance that I think many of us outside the prison walls can learn quite a bit from today. So it was really a revolutionary moment inside the U.S. prison system.
0: But 4 days later, September 13th,
2: right,
0: what happened?
2: So this is important. And you know, I didn't talk about the repression of Attica, because typically when people talk about Attica, that's actually what they're talking about. And I think that that's a big mistake, to only talk about the repression at the expense of the really ingenious and creative politics that they engaged in. But you're quite right that on September 13th, 1971, rather than engage in good faith in the demands for exchange of the hostages, New York State troopers, New York State police, and prison guards, with the blessing of then Governor Nelson Rockefeller and the blessing of then President Richard Nixon, unleashed a kill squad, a search and destroy squad, and a kill squad, which fired indiscriminately into the prison yard, killing 29 of the mostly black rebels and killing also 10 of the white prison guards who were taken hostage in order to quell the rebellion, and to send a message not only to the Attica rebels, but actually to send a message to the world to say that revolutionary activity will not be tolerated. And for those members of the white working class who were capable of listening and paying attention to that message, it also sent a message to them, which said that your lives are not worth much more than the black and Latin, you know, incarcerated people and rebels that you incarcerated. And so it really was a statement of what the state will do, the length the state will go to crush rebellion. And then the killing was followed by a protracted period of torture, humiliation. Much of it was intensely sexualized in nature, you know, all kind of dehumanizing rituals of punishment and torture. Not dissimilar from what we've been watching unfold in Gaza over the past 3 years in terms of the level of the kind of depravity that was unleashed in order to put these brothers back in their place, so to speak.
0: In New York State and nationwide, the prison population grew enormously beginning in the early 70s. In New York, Governor Rockefeller, they were called the Rockefeller drug laws, life sentences for drug dealing and so forth. And the prison population, I believe it quadrupled. I know it was a huge increase.
2: I mean, it definitely quadrupled eventually over time, but you're absolutely right that Attica really does mark a pivot point in the development of what many now call mass incarceration, not only in New York, but in nationwide. I want to put that in context because you're right. But one thing that I try to get people to think about, because again, you know, my book is about the prison as a domain of war. So part of what I'm trying to do is to help us think about prisons outside of a criminal justice framework, which is actually very misleading, you know, because there's this idea that prisons are supposed to perform these criminal justice functions, but somewhere they went astray. And if we could just get them to do what they're supposed to do, we'd all be better off. But my argument is actually that prisons have always functioned as a form of class warfare and race warfare. And what that looks like shifts in different historical periods. But part of what starts to happen in that Attica moment is that jails and prisons are, like, before the rebellion, jails and prisons were increasingly to incarcerate the politics that were unfolding on the streets at that time. So you have the emergence of the urban rebellions, you know, the Harlem Rebellion in 64, you've got Watts in 65, Detroit, Newark, Plainfield, New Jersey. You've got hundreds of urban rebellions unfolding throughout the 60s. And so part of what prisons start to be used for during that period is to incapacitate that active population of disaffected Black people living in the cities, to incapacitate them so that they can't rebel, because those rebellions were becoming progressively more organized and politicized, and they were starting to feed into the political organizations during that period. So prisons were being used to capture that. What Attica shows is that that strategy actually backfired, because by incarcerating all of these people who were engaged in political organizing, who had experience in street gangs, who had been in the military, they actually created the conditions to transform prisons into sites of revolutionary political education. And so Attica was the outcome not only just of, like, the spontaneous outburst in response to bad prison conditions, but it was the outcome of the process of deep study and political education. And so they were reading anti-colonial theorists from around the world. They were studying the works of George Jackson, who was assassinated in a California prison 3 weeks before Attica. And so Attica showed that that strategy backfired. And so in the wake of Attica, after the rebellion and after the repression, a new strategy had to be developed. And part of that new strategy was to build more prisons so that the state could be more strategic about how prison populations were distributed across space and time, and to make sure that they were distributed and spread out and diluted in ways that no one prison had what they would call a critical mass of political consciousness. And so the proliferation of prisons was part of a broader counterinsurgency strategy. Counterinsurgency is, of course, a particular style of warfare. And so the Rockefeller drug laws passed in 1973 by Governor Nelson Rockefeller, which included, you know, the infamous disproportionate sentencing as it relates to powder cocaine and crack cocaine, which we know is a kind of a thinly veiled tactic of targeting Black people. And we, of course, know later that one of, you know, Nixon's aides overtly says, OK, you know, the war on drugs was really just a way to target Black people and the anti-war protests. So this is another of these strategies of counterinsurgency that are enacted through the prison in the wake of Attica. And you're very right that this is part of the story of what contributes to the massive expansion of prisons in the U.S.
0: And today, I'll just tell my age. I remember that week, those 4 days at Attica. I was 11 or 12 years old. And I saw this growth in Mario Cuomo, a Democrat, increased the number of prisons in New York State using housing money, urban development funds that were supposed to be used for, I guess it was a form of housing. But in any case, this money that was supposed to be used to help the entire population was used to increase the number of prisons, all of them located in Western New York, like Attica or upstate. We all say upstate in New York. If it's north, we call it upstate. Mm-hmm. But at any rate, areas that were mostly white and rural, and the incarcerated people being mostly from New York City and a couple of other cities, mostly Black and Latino, small number of white people. But that was the legacy of Cuomo. And every time he ran for re-election, he was elected three times, he'd say, I've increased the number of prisons. That was his selling point, which was attractive to many people. It's why he was elected more than once. And my recollection is of constantly being told about crime to get buy-in for incarcerating as many people as possible, some of which came from Black people who were most at risk to be victimized by crime, were whipped up into a frenzy to support putting people in jail instead of other things. And I rambled a bit there, but it was a very sophisticated plan to put into action and to get public support for imprisoning as many people as possible.
2: No, you're absolutely right. That wasn't a ramble. That was exactly on point. And Cuomo extended and intensified the strategy that Rockefeller first developed. So in the immediate aftermath of the Attica massacre, which again, Rockefeller's assault force killed 10 white prison guards, and then mistreated their families over the course of years as the families tried to get some kind of compensatory there. But, you know, part of what happens in the wake of Attica is that, you know, they developed what they called the multi-year master plan from 1973, which is the plan for how they're going to construct prisons in the state after Attica. And in that plan from 1973, it says we're going to build these prisons in mostly rural areas, which will be an economic benefit for the, you know, disenfranchised communities where the prisons are built. So these are the white communities whose neighborhoods and areas had been deindustrialized. All the factories had been closed. And they said, look, we're going to build these prisons in your areas, which was a strategy of reclaiming and reasserting, you know, legitimacy with the white communities whose members they killed. But it was also a way to build enduring material support and alignment among white rural communities for prison development, who, without that kind of economic and material incentive, may not have been so invested in so many prisons coming into their communities. You know, you imagine a young white person growing up in rural New York. I imagine most of them don't dream as children of being prison guards. But if that's the only form of employment in your town, it's going to reproduce that kind of, you know, material investment in incarceration over the long term, because it's their sole source of economic livelihood. So Cuomo intensified that for sure.
0: Yeah. And then there was, fortunately, a change in public attitude. The Rockefeller drug laws were repealed. Still not good, though, but the worst elements of it changed. But there's this persistence of determination to lock Black people up. So a few years ago in New York, there was a campaign to change bail laws, bail reform, it was called. And it was treated as though it was a wholesale letting everybody out of jail, nobody ever getting arrested. And it was actually very modest, but it was attacked. And every year it was whittled down, made less and less effective. And I raise that because of this enduring support, mostly among white people, for incarceration of Black people. How do we address that?
2: We have to really be clear about what it is that we're talking about. I mean, prisons are a form of class warfare. So the overwhelming majority of people in prison are poor, regardless of what their race is. People of means, rich people hardly ever go to prison. When they do go to prison, it makes the news. It's a very rare occurrence. And so bail, in the 70s, they would call bail ransom, right? Because you have to have a certain, you have to be able to come up with a certain amount of money in order to actually go free, even though under the Constitution, you're assumed to be innocent until proven guilty. But in practice, we know that that's not true. One of the things I said when we started out the conversation is that, you know, we can talk about when the Attica Rebellion actually started. September 9th is the official start point of the rebellion. But part of what I talk about in Tip of the Spear is this idea of the Long Attica Revolt. So actually on August 7th, 1970, there was the New York City jail rebellion in all of the jails throughout New York City. And members of the Panther 21 were involved in that. Members of the Young Lords were involved in that and others. And then after that, there was a rebellion in Auburn prison, which lasted several months. And then there was a rebellion in Attica. So it's very hard to actually demarcate when one thing begins and when the other ends. So part of what I'm trying to do in the book is to really extend the history of Attica beyond just September 9th to September 13th, which is really the way that the state remembers Attica, in part because they want us to forget that it's part of this longer history of struggle. And one of the reasons why the August 7th rebellion in the New York City jails, specifically in the Branch Queens House of Detention, is important is because this question of bail was central. And so part of what they did was they, when they took hostages, they said, we're not going to release the hostages unless three New York State Supreme Court judges come to the jail and hold impromptu bail hearings under the threat of leveraging the lives of the guards. And that's what happened. Three New York City Supreme Court judges came to the Queens Branch House of Detention. They held bail review hearings. And I think it was 13 incarcerated people were able to walk free that day. And many of them were being held in prison for over a year on bails as low as $50. So this is an alternative history or an alternative genealogy of what bail reform looks like, because they were able to get people out that day, but they had political leverage, and they leveraged their capacity to create disorder and violence as a way to say, look, all of the other means that we have at our disposal to elevate our voices and tell you about what's going on have been ignored. And so now we're going to take it to the next level. And they paid attention. And so there was a whole conversation that ensued after that around bail reform. That whole ordeal was a part of it. But we've kind of lost that history. And part of what I'm trying to do with the book is to encourage us to look at what the different strategies, political strategies that the people who were involved in the struggle were experimenting with at the time. But you're right to bring up bail as an important element.
0: And the notion of prison abolition, which I don't know if there's a set definition. It's now used as a method of attack, right wing attack. Anybody who ever said anything about prison abolition is being smeared. What is your understanding of prison abolition?
2: Well, I'll try to be brief. Here's what I'll say. It would be easy for someone at the present moment to think that the idea of abolition was cooked up in the library and that some kind of like leftist professor came up with that theory, because that's sort of where we encounter those ideas the most. And I mean, I'm a professor, like I talk about abolition, so I'm implicated in that as well. The concept of abolition actually grows out. There's different genealogies of it. And there's a revolution, a black revolutionary genealogy of abolition that grows out of this struggle to materially destroy the prison from within. And so this is one thing George Jackson talks about in an interview he gave like 2 or 3 weeks before he was assassinated. He said, we have to understand that prisons serve the needs of the totalitarian state. And he's talking to fellow revolutionary prisoners. We have to destroy that function. We have to destroy that function by tearing the prisons down from the inside. So I would argue that that is a key articulation of a black revolutionary approach to prison abolition. He's talking about destroying the function of the prison. You know, but there's another side to this, which is to say that these ideas of destroying the another thing is in the demands of Attica, they say, look, this rebellion is one step to the destruction of all prisons in the U.S., right? That's another thing they said. So they're talking about how to get rid of prisons. What does it mean to live in a capitalist society where inequality is protected by the prisons, right? So it's an understanding of the role that prisons are playing in a capitalist and imperialist society. It's not, to my understanding, an argument about the role that all prisons and all places have played at all times. It's not an argument that all prisons are always necessarily something that have to be destroyed. And the reason for that is because the people who were involved in these struggles were revolutionary. And they realized that when we engage in revolutionary struggle, we're going to have people who are actively trying to undermine that revolution. And so we have to have some method of dealing with them. So there was another brother, an Afro-Latino brother in Attica, who said, you know what, I'm not down with abolition, because what are we going to do with Rockefeller and Nixon? And so abolition was actually part of a vibrant debate. People were having a debate about abolition as it relates to decolonization, anti-imperialism, liberation. They were thinking through all these things. And I think that part of what has happened is that the Western Academy has seized upon abolition as the singular representation of like what our radical aspiration should be, and has sort of elevated abolition to this sort of privileged place in our political imagination, but also has divorced it from its material basis and taken it out of the debates that people were actually having around, okay, that's a nice idea, but how do we actualize that in a context in which anytime we're going to make any kind of progress, there's going to be counter-revolutionaries who are going to try to undermine what I'm trying what we're trying to do, if that makes sense.
0: That does make sense. It's, you know, it's unfortunate that things are simplified. I think what you just said about the academy is part of it, but the media and people who aren't that serious turn something serious into a tagline, which ultimately is not helpful to anyone. So in this moment, as we close, we have a few minutes left. The U.S. is still the biggest prison state in the world. And at this moment, everyone talks about fascism, another serious word that people often use without understanding it fully. This consolidation of fascism that we're seeing now, I think we're seeing, to me, the worst expression in ICE, immigration enforcement, where ICE just snatch people off the street, people who are actually here legally, people being sent to Haiti. I was reading about people in Haiti. ICE even steals their belongings. They dump them back in Haiti, take their money, take their phones, take their property. And it seems to be the worst expression right now. Or is it? Is it the worst thing, or is it just the one we're hearing about the most?
2: Yeah, I mean, I think this is why I think Attica is really important, because I understand the people who organized Attica to be intellectuals. And part of what they were saying is that Attica and the Atticas of the world, the prison system, is a site of concentrated fascism. They weren't saying the problem with the prison is that the racial disproportionality. They weren't saying, oh, the problem with the prison is that there's so many people in it, right? This idea that the problem is mass incarceration. Because in the 70s, there were about 200,000 people in prison, which is relatively minute in comparison to what we have now. They were saying the reason why we have to combat the prison is because it's a site of concentrated fascism, right? It's a site of permanent counter-revolution, racial violence, and xenophobia. And that if it's not combated, that it's going to metastasize and spread and start to ensnare more and more people into it. And so at a certain point, it's going to be you who's going to be in, right? So this is what they were arguing then. That analysis and the people who were putting forth that analysis, including, you know, the revolutionary left, the Panthers, the Young Lords, they had this critique of fascism. Those movements were systematically crushed and undermined via incarceration, COINTELPRO, and whatever. So their analysis was, too, at the same time that the right wing has been germinating through the universities, through think tanks, through the media, and whatsoever. And so I think really now we're in the moment that they were warning us about 50 years ago. And so I think so many of their strategies still are relevant for us today, because, you know, the anti-prison movement is essentially an anti-fascist movement inside the USA. And so I think this is really why we need to return to this history and study what they were saying. But I definitely think you're right about ICE as a, you know, primary example of fascism and the way it's being used as a kind of a federal kind of police force is very, very concerning.
0: In a minute, is there anything you wanted to bring up that I haven't asked?
2: I mean, I talked about it a little bit, but, you know, also one of the things was just the Attica movement. Again, it gets framed as this thing that is just focused on prisons, but these were internationalists. These were people who were looking not just outside the prison, but beyond U.S. borders for their sites of inspiration. And so one of the letters they wrote was to the Palestinians, saying that, you know, you are our inspiration. And a few weeks after Attica, there was a rebellion in Ashkelon prison, which is in occupied Palestine. And they had read some of the demands that the Attica brothers had written. So there were these, George Jackson was thinking about Palestine as well. In Attica, they wrote letters with a contingent of Vietnamese national liberation fighters who were in Cuba, and they wrote back and forth. So there was communication happening internationally. So I think that that's a really, really important part of the story, because their argument was that international imperialism is facilitated by domestic incarceration, and that when we strike a blow against prisons domestically, that we strike a blow against imperialism, and that when people in the third world strike a blow against imperialism, they strike a blow against domestic incarceration. So that transnational revolutionary consciousness is something that's really important. The only other thing I would say is that on September 12th, this coming Saturday, I'll be speaking at the Schomburg with some of the survivors of Attica, as well as their family members and lawyers and other people in the movement to commemorate the 55th anniversary. So if any of your viewers are in the New York area, you can register for that and come through and learn a lot more about this living history and the ongoing struggle.
0: I'm very happy to hear about that, and that those people who survived and had that experience are here to talk to the rest of us and teach the rest of us. Thank you so much for joining me. That was Orisanmi Burton discussing the tip of the spear, Black radicalism, prison repression, and the Long Attica Revolt.
2: Thank you.
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1: This is meteorologist Sean Sublett with your RVA community weather brief for Wednesday, September 23rd. Windy and chilly with periods of rain through the morning, tapering to scattered showers later this afternoon, only in the mid-60s today. Tonight, cloudy and breezy, still some spotty light rain and drizzle, upper 50s tonight. Then tomorrow, cloudy and windy again, although the areas of drizzle or morning shower here or there give way to a couple peaks of sun much later in the afternoon, again though only mid-60s. Then Friday, mostly sunny, still windy, near 70. Then for the weekend, both Saturday and Sunday, mostly sunny, mid-70s both days, and nights are to the mid-50s. Early next week looks sunny for Monday and Tuesday, mid to upper 70s both of those afternoons. With your RVA Community Weather Brief, I'm meteorologist Sean Sublett. Got a weather question? Find me on Blue Sky, Reddit, or send it to sublettweather.com.
2: Broadcasting from the Hip Hop Weekly Studios, I'd like to welcome you to another episode of Civic Cypher, where our mission is to foster allyship, empathy, and understanding. I am your host, Ramses Ja.
3: He is Ramses Ja. I am Q Ward. You are tuned into Civic Cypher.
2: And we appreciate that fact. We want you to stick around today because we are going to be asking some really important questions. Questions that continue to come up as we navigate our path full of extremes in this country. We're going to be asking, does hard work really lead to success? I know that a lot of people simplify that to that sentence. And of course, obviously, it's more complicated than that. But we're going to take a look at exactly what that means. And we're going to borrow from a lecture from the great Dr. Roy Casagrande, who we're a big fan of on this show. And we're going to use that to kind of explain some of it, but also kind of break out a few points that we deserve, that we feel deserve a little bit more perspective. We're also going to be discussing how Ronald Reagan's racism tanked the education system in the United States. That is something that we really need to take a look at, because we're seeing a lot of things happen now, a lot of attacks on the U.S. Department of Education and on education in general. You know, it's hard to say to people that aren't familiar with it that racism is at the root of it. But I believe that, you know, we can make a compelling case. We're not the first ones to make this case. And so this will be a very easy lift for us. But, you know, information like this doesn't always make its way to people. And so we're happy to share that on today's episode. But before we get to all that business, we are going to discuss some Ebony Excellence.
3: Shall we?
2: Yeah, I think we shall. Today's Ebony Excellence, we're going to be discussing Black business growth. This is from brookings.edu. I recognize that this is from a few years ago, but I think it still holds up and it's worth celebrating. So in 2020, Black people represented 14.2% of all Americans, but only 2.4% of all employer firm owners. Latino or Hispanic people represented 18.7% of the population and 6.5% of employer firm owners, while Asian Americans represented 6% of the population and 10.6% of employer firm owners. From 2019 to 2020, Black-owned businesses grew by 6,351 firms, or 4.72%, behind Latino or Hispanic and Asian American firms, but above white-owned businesses, which shrunk by 0.9%. Black businesses' growth was trending upward before the COVID-19 pandemic. From 2017 to 2020, the number of Black-owned businesses across the country increased by 13.64%, larger than all businesses in general, which increased by 0.53% over the same period. Black-owned firms brought in an estimated $141.1 billion in gross revenue in 2020, an 11% increase since 2017. More so than other racial groups, black-owned businesses had pronounced increases in revenue, employees, and payroll. In 2020, black business owners employed 1.321 million people and created 48,549 new jobs, adding an additional $1.7 billion in aggregate payout to the U.S. economy. If black business ownership continues to grow at this current rate, it will take 256 years to reach parity with the share of black people in America, a timeline that leaves racial wealth gaps entrenched. Reaching parity in 15 years would take 74.4% growth rate for 25 years. We still got work to do, but that's growth, that's progress. And, you know, we salute all the black business owners out there and all the people who support. So that's our Ebony Excellence. Right now, however, I want to get to what it is that we really wanted to make today's episode about. So there have been these conversations, and I'm sure that you're familiar with it. You know, listen, everybody has the same 24 hours in a day. Everybody has the same opportunities in this country to make a go of it. If you're not thriving, then it's on you. There's no such thing as white privilege. You know, everybody's got it tough, right? And these things that we hear constantly. And the idea behind it is to put the responsibility for your life squarely in your lap, which if it was just that, right, and all other things were equal, everybody's on board with that. You know, nobody's pushing back. Nobody wants handouts for the sake of handout. Well, I'm sure there are people who do want that. But, you know, for the most part, most reasonable people understand the nature of economics. You provide something, you are compensated for what it is that you provide, and you use that to compensate other people for what they provide, right? That's the general gist of it, right? But in this country, there's a history of marginalized people, black people in particular, suggesting that, hey, this system is rigged, and it's rigged against us in particular. And try as we might to work as hard as we can, we will never reach the level that you set as the standard, and therefore we will always be lagging behind, right? Now, if you know, you and IQ, we talk about systemic issues on this show week to week. We break all that sort of stuff down. We give people insight into how we've ended up where we are. But for individuals who may not have to do journalistically credible research day to day, week to week to put on a program, you know, this information may not make its way to them. And they might sincerely feel like, hey, bro, you got the same 24 hours in a day that I do. Get off your shoulders, get out there and get to the money, right? And so what we're going to do today is kind of break down why that is only a half truth. And for it, why it's very different for different people with, you know, different walks of life in this country. What we're going to do first is we're going to share a bit from Dr. Roy Casagrande and let him tell it best because, you know, he is a university professor. He knows what he's talking about. And then we will provide our insight into some of the things that he doesn't go into too much detail in. So we'll start that now.
4: In 1968, Nixon believed he had been elected to undo the 60s. That was his mandate. He wanted it to 1973 to be 1953. Honestly, I think if it could have been 1853, he would have preferred that. But at least 1953, the year he became vice president for Eisenhower. So, 2 years after we land on the moon, 1971, Nixon slashes NASA's budget. They're punished for their success. So Nixon is looking at this and he's going, we just did the 60s. And it's because of people like you, innovators who hold summits to have ideas talked about, right? That's what this is, in case you hadn't figured it out already. It's a chance to share and maybe make people uncomfortable on occasion, but to get ideas out there. And Nixon goes, the 60s, which by the way was 15 years long, started in 54, ended in 69. The 60s was total upheaval. It was a revolution, in the true sense of the word, an actual revolution. We changed everything. We changed the way people dressed. We changed the way men wore their hair. We changed the music we listened to. We changed the political structure. We made space for women. Women to have more political rights, women to have more economic rights. We made space for black people. We made space for brown people. We didn't make everybody equal by any means. That would be naive and silly and foolish to think, but at least it got better. We changed our relationship to drugs, to marriage, to sex, to everything. And Nixon and his folk hated every moment of it. It was torture for them. They wanted the old order returned. And so he says no. He says no to NASA. Nixon interfering with NASA, maybe not the worst thing to ever happen to the world, but it has a serious consequence. The Saturn V rocket that we launched to the moon was never intended for the moon. Wernher von Braun didn't care about the moon. We cared about Mars. The whole goal was that the moon was going to be the first step to Mars. That's where we were going. And so that same year, NASA got stuck asking the president permission to also go to Mars. And he said, absolutely not. We're not wasting American taxpayer dollars that could be used to cut taxes for the rich and fight the war in Vietnam. Nixon tried to identify what were the causes of that revolution that we call the 1960s. And he and his friends concluded there were two things that caused this. One was the incredible US economy. From 1948 to 1973, for 25 years, the US economy was so amazing that you could conceivably get a job. I mean a regular job. I don't mean an amazing job. Just a job. And the pay would be so high and the benefits so amazing that you could not only afford to buy a house and feed your family, you might be able to send your kids to school, to college, and you might be able to retire really well. Piketty says in his book, Capital in the 21st Century, that was the only time, in fact, in human history where a person could work and make wealth. Right? Because if you look at the middle class today in the United States, they don't make wealth. They barely get by. The difference between the middle class and the lower class is that the middle class has stable housing and the lower class doesn't have stable housing. The wealth distance between the lower class and the middle class is negligible. It's meaningless. They're barely getting by. But for 25 years, people were prospering. And what they realize, it's Maslow's hierarchy of needs. If people aren't fretting about food, if they're not worried about shelter, if they're not in constant fear that the economic situation they're in will collapse, they have mind space to start to ask bigger and better questions like, wait a minute, what about civil liberties? What about civil rights? What about human rights? And the next thing you know, by 1954, 6 years into this explosive economy, we're in the middle of a revolution.
2: Okay, so there's a bit of a history lesson for everyone there. And I hope that serves to kind of frame the conversation that we're having and want to continue to have. Now, I got a few points that I want to share. And then Q, obviously, I want you to jump in and share your points as well. But I will just kind of burn through these pretty quickly because it is a lot to cover. So for folks that feel like it's hard work alone, I'm sure there's people that would agree that it's more than just hard work. But for folks that feel like, hey, man, just it's simple. It's hard work. That's it. Just work hard. Work, and you'll get it. I got something for you to consider. I know of a group of people whose whole mission in life was just to work hard. That's all they did. They worked hard and then they died. They were called slaves. And hard work didn't change their station in life. For those people that say, well, it's hard work plus opportunities, right? Well, sure. You know, I'd go along with that. But to be fair, opportunities don't make their way to everybody. And so now we're talking about systemic issues again. because opportunities never made their way to slaves. They worked hard. And, you know, you have to see that one to me as well. Hard work plus opportunities plus intelligence. I would imagine that it would be tough for somebody to suggest to me that zero slaves were intelligent. It'd be foolish to assume that. These are human beings, the same as any other human beings in the world, all Homo sapiens sapiens, all with, you know, more or less the same cognitive abilities, right? For people that say, you know, these are people who worked hard, have opportunities, are intelligent, and have good ideas. Well, slaves have ideas stolen. And the reason I keep coming back to slavery is because slavery is a form of systemic oppression. And slavery, of course, has evolved. Black people are still very much second-class citizens in this country. And so I think that just that line of thinking kind of helps create the framework that folks need to understand that the basis for achieving success in this country and the lack of success that you find in marginalized communities is at least due in part to systemic factors. Now, there are people who say, okay, well, you know, we live in a post, you know, racist society, slavery is over, blah, blah, blah, you know, whatever. But have we considered how employment opportunities and advancement opportunities in employment have made their way to Black and brown people in this country? Have we considered how educational opportunities have made their way to Black and brown people in this country? And still, how the education system in this country shapes outcomes, you know, for one group of people.

0: how that wealth that it was accumulated and still gets accumulated is passed from generation to generation, inheritance. Now, there are people who push back and say, hey, I didn't get an inheritance. I wish I had gotten an inheritance. Sure. But these things are shaping the data that we're seeing, even if it doesn't affect you personally. Okay. We can talk about banking opportunities, and this is a long list. You know, I'm not going to go into everything, but I'm wanting to paint a picture before I let you go, Q, of how systemic factors could influence the data that we're seeing. You know, so for people that say, hey, just get out there and get it, get to it, and work hard, and you can accomplish anything. That American dream was true in the early 70s, according to Dr. Casagrande here. But I know why people feel that way, but it's not true now. And it hasn't been true for 50 plus years. And the huge drops in data have really manifested themselves in the past 50 years. And we're going to make a case that Ronald Reagan had a lot to do with it. And so did Nixon in the latter part of the show. We haven't talked about, you know, carceral disadvantages in the criminal justice system, and how that criminalizes blackness and punishes blackness more than it does whiteness. We haven't talked about healthcare disadvantage. We haven't talked about a lot of things, but these are all systemic issues, right? People will talk about, you know, culture. And I think that is a straw man argument. You know, again, I've said in the past, I'll say it again, poverty shapes culture. Culture does not shape poverty. It could sustain it, sure, but it doesn't shape it, right? So you need to be impoverished, and then the culture will pour out of that, right? So again, we're back to systemic issues. Same 24 hours in a day argument. That's not necessarily true for everybody. You know, if I wake up in the morning and I have to take care of a sick parent or whatever, I don't have the same 24 hours as you. If you have a car and I don't have a car, I don't have the same 24 hours as you. I'm walking to a bus stop and then walking when I get to my destination, right? You have more of your day than I do. For people that are ultra wealthy, they have drivers, they have more of their day than you may have, right? Because they don't even have to do the driving. They can sit and work in the back of their car and hustle all day. Sure, I'll see that. I think that this myth that everybody can make it in this country and achieve wealth and whatever, on its face, it's silly, because if you look at any corporate hierarchy, the stratification of a corporate, you know, framework, you'll see that a lot of people on the bottom make a little bit of money. And really, it's one person at the top that makes a lot of money. So this idea on its face is not supported by basic mathematics. So I wanted to go into a little bit more about him saying the difference between the middle class and poor is stable housing. But I don't want to talk up the whole time. So, you know, let's tag you in here, Q, and get your thoughts. And then, you know, we'll run through the rest of it.
1: America loves the bootstrap story.
0: Oh, yeah.
1: You know what I mean? Work hard. And you, too, can be name your favorite CEO. And that illusion is part of why there's such a lack of progress. And making the exceptions the rule also play into that narrative, right? Like, how can you and Ramses sit here and have this conversation without acknowledging the Barack Obamas and the Oprah Winfreys and the LeBron Jameses and the Jay-Z's of the world, who have shown you that you too can work hard and reach these astronomical heights? And to the other end, exceptions like poor white people in this country, who, even though white privilege exists, does not have a tangible effect on their day-to-day outcomes. Mm-hmm. So they can, with clear logic, dismiss it as even a possibility, ignoring that we don't all start at the start line, ignoring that we don't all have a zero base that we move forward from toward whatever our goal is. So these myths are hard to destroy because they have actual examples to point to that are clearly the exception that data doesn't support. However, for most people's reality, their front door, their day to day is all that they is the only context that they have. And that cognitive dissonance and that intentional

0: kind of obtuse thinking allows them to dismiss everything outside of what does the day look like for me. If I am a poor white person in this country who can blame, you know, immigrants and people of color for my position in life, and then turn on the television and see an announcement that Jay-Z is now a billionaire, then Rams is trying to explain to me that there's a such thing as white privilege seems nonsensical.
1: Yeah.
0: And being able to manipulate the group of people who see the world through that lens is how we spend the next 70 years making no progress at all.
1: Yeah.
0: That exception, even this moment in history, was an exception to the rule. Mm-hmm. And we can point, hey, those people worked really hard and they amassed wealth for their families. And you too can be, once again, Mark Zuckerberg, Jeff Bezos, or whoever, you know, the idea of wealth is in your head when you have that internal conversation. Let's use the exceptions to shape the rule and pretend that all the other information and data that exist that proves the actual rule is false and your imagination. And because people have unfortunately become very, very easy to manipulate. If you can tap into the right emotion and the emotion of the day, you know, white supremacist hate, it goes a really, really long way towards that end.
1: Yeah. You know, I like, you know, that example that you use, because the truth is that I bet it would be hard for most people to name three black success stories, three black millionaires that weren't celebrities. You know, people in their community, people in their, you know, whatever. Now, if you live in a place like Atlanta, if you live in a place like Detroit, you know, that might be a little easier. But for most people in this country, they wouldn't be able to do it. They could all, everybody can name a LeBron James, a Barack Obama, that sort of thing. But my point here is that you know that there are white businessmen and businesswomen, I'm sure, who are in your community. They own a handful of restaurants, or they own a handful of, you know, whatever. They work in textiles, or they work with raw materials, lumber, metals, you know, whatever. They have a small operation where they, you know, pick a thing. And they've been able to achieve some success and buy the Mercedes and get the vacation home. And, you know, what they have a staff of, you know, 30 people, 100 people, whatever, working for them. And that is plentiful. But the examples of black people reaching that level of success with no celebrity, no super skill set, no, you know, I was born and I'm 6'8" and I can, you know, play basketball or run a football really quickly. You know, that's, I think that we are such a celebrity obsessed culture that when we see black people holding court in the entertainment space with non-black people, it's very easy for white people to say, well, black people got it just as easy. It's just as fair for everyone because, you know, there's a Magic Johnson and there's a Larry Bird, you know, or, you know, maybe a newer example, you know, of that same kind of concept. But when it comes to like the actual data and where a lot of people actually do create wealth, you know, in businesses and making investments and so forth, the data doesn't support that. And therefore, the numbers don't support that. So, yeah, there's not a lot of people who are celebrities relative to the 370, 80 million. I don't know how many people in this country. There's a handful of people that are famous. A handful, a fraction. Good.
0: Chris Rock made a really, really well-spoken point about where he lives.
1: Yeah, yeah.
0: Chris Rock is a top five person in his field in the history of the planet.
1: Yep.
0: And I think his neighbors, like Mary J. Blige and Jay-Z, were his neighbors.
1: Yeah.
0: Right. These are three of the most successful people in the history of entertainment.
1: Yeah.
0: And you kind of buried the lead there. His neighbor is a dentist.
1: Sorry.
0: Rams got excited because he knew the story and just took it from me. So before I could get there, yeah, his neighbor is a dentist, a white man who more than likely is the third person in his family tree to have that career, or some similar starting point where the family was already wealthy when he was born. You have to start from zero. Mm-hmm. And that's just kind of the story of Black people in this world. In order to get there, we have to be the best to ever do it. And in order for them to get there, they just have to be alive and white.
1: Yeah. And for a lot of people that point to Donald Trump, I feel like it's important to remind folks that Donald Trump started his business with $1 million from his dad and then ultimately inherited his father's business. It was a multi-million dollar real estate empire. And, you know, when people look at him as the American success story, they see themselves closer to Donald Trump than they do to Black folks. And it's crazy because it's reflected in a lot of the voting patterns. And so, you know, to answer the question, you know, does hard work really lead to success? You know, I say that hard work is about, you know, it's one piece of it. A lot of people work hard and they never achieve the type of success that we associate it with this country. So, food for thought.

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And it ain't no drink out there that can numb my soul. Oh no. All we wanna do is take the chains off. All we wanna do is break the chains off.

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He's trying to pull away. And at no time, the officer said that he was going to do anything until he pulled out his weapon. His weapon was drawn, and he said, I'll shoot you, or I'm going to shoot. And in the same moment, the first shot went off. And we looked at him. He was shot, and it was blood coming from him. And we took off running.

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My friend, he kept running. And he told me to keep running because he feared for me too. 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

0: Lift them up. 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
1: Keep on riding with us as we continue to broadcast the balance and defend the discourse from the Hip Hop Weekly Studios. Welcome back to Civic Cypher. I'm your host, Ramses Ja.
2: He is Ramses Ja. I am Q Ward. You are tuned in to Civic Cypher.
1: Yes, you are. And we're not done yet. We want you to stick around because we are going to be talking now about education. Once upon a time in this country, long before many of us were in school, education was something that was approachable. And it felt like something that, you know, people could pursue without going bankrupt in the process. And once upon a time, the government felt like having an educated population was a good idea and a good thing. And it kept us competitive. And so we're going to talk about that once upon a time and what changed and how we're seeing a very similar development in today's politics. So stay tuned for that and so much more. But before we get there, this is the part of the show where we discuss BA, becoming a better ally, BABA. Today's BABA, we want you to check out the National Black Justice Coalition. That's at nbjc.org. Founded in 2003, NBJC initially sought to address specific sets of challenges facing the Black community, the erasure of Black, queer, trans, and gender expansive people, and a political push to define marriage in ways that deny Black LGBTQ plus people recognition and access to economic, social, and political rights. Having faithfully and successfully fulfilled its original purpose, NBJC has rebranded. Henceforth, the NBJC is the National Black Justice Collective. NBJC has accepted the change to lead the charge to lead Black families in strengthening the bonds and bridging the gaps between the movements for racial justice and LGBTQ equality. NBJC connects the grass tops to the grassroots authentically. The organization is equipped with targeted messaging and data that brings voice, builds networks, and takes action on behalf of the Black LGBTQ / SGL community. NBJC's strategic advocacy efforts have historically focused on the impact of federal public policy on the lives of Black LGBTQ / SGL people and Black America as a whole. The organization's cornerstone issues are health and wellness, HIV awareness and prevention, safe and inclusive schools, employment, non-discrimination, relationship and family recognition, anti-violence, and economic justice. And again, to find out more, that's nbjc.org. We like to take, you know, a little bit of time every episode and make sure that we give you meaningful ways to give back. You know, a lot of times the conversations are intense, and we hope that you're able to take this into your, you know, boardrooms and, you know, water cooler conversations, family dinner, and change opinions in your own walk. But as a personal favor, you could support some of these causes if you believe in them like we do. All right. So it was interesting for me to find out that the reason that school is so expensive was racism, because I found that out at a time before I knew that most everything was based on racism. So this was one of the first things that I found had like roots in racism, right? So I knew about school becoming expensive before I knew what redlining was. I knew about school becoming expensive before I knew about, you know, imprisonment rates for Black and brown people, and how there were higher sentences for these communities and over policing and so forth and so on. So, you know, I got to thank Dr. Camilla Westenberg, my teacher, for kind of pointing this out to me very early in the game. I was still a teenager when I found this out, but it occurred to me, you know, as we were kind of preparing for today's show, that, you know, I know this and you know this, but maybe other people don't know this. So, you know, we want to kind of crack this open a little bit and then kind of get into the weeds here. So I'm going to share a little bit from the same lecture from Dr. Roy Casagrande from his 2023, what was that? His World Government Summit lecture. So without further ado, we will get into it now.
3: So what Nixon tries to do is begin to chip away at the American education system on purpose. He doesn't really do that much damage. Honestly, he doesn't do that much damage to the economy either, but he does damage the economy. 1973 is pretty much the high point of the American empire. For those of you who hadn't figured it out, we've been in decline for 50 years. 1973 was our apex, was our height, but it was also the moment when we had the most egalitarian society we've ever had. There was class mobility. The distance from the poorest person to the richest person was really, really low. And it was a time of innovation. I mean, we landed on the moon. That wasn't a bad thing to do. Think of how primitive the computers were. They were so awful that they had to hire mathematicians to double check the results from the computers because they knew the computers weren't reliable. They could get you the answer quickly, but they couldn't get it to you accurately. They were black women. We put them in back rooms. Don't worry, nobody had to know about it. They were called computers. That was their title. That was their job title. So Nixon doesn't quite do all the damage, but he does some. And by many socioeconomic indicators, the United States starts to go backwards in 1973. In other words, in many ways, the economy of 1973 is something that most Americans dream of and reminisce of. It's our imaginary moment when we think of the economy that the preserver nature wants to get back to. So when a politician stands up and says, I'm going to do something like make America great again, they're thinking of the 1973 economy when they hear that. They're thinking 1853 when they think of the social order. So really, they hear, make America 19th century again. Reagan is the guy who does the destruction to the education system. He slashes funding. It's terrible. We've had 40 years of underfunded education.
1: Okay. Now, I'm going to pick up where he leaves off, because he's talking about Ronald Reagan. So I'm going to share a bit from Washington Post. And this is a bit of a read, but it's worth it. Okay. The words are by David A. Love. So the U.S. Supreme Court has decided to hear two legal challenges brought by six Republican-led states and two student loan debtors to President Biden's $400 billion debt relief plan, which promises to provide as much as $20,000 in forgiveness to more than 40 million Americans with federal college loans. The program has been placed on hold in light of these cases, causing Biden to extend the pandemic-era pause on federal loan repayments through June of 2023. Admittedly, the article is a little dated, but here's where we get into the details of the history of, you know, this phenomenon. The United States is an outlier in terms of its prohibitively large student debt, which stands at $1.75 trillion and amounts to roughly 7.5% of the country's gross domestic product and exorbitant college costs. Indeed, other countries such as France and Germany offer low-cost tuition, and in countries including Finland, Brazil, Norway, and Panama, there is no tuition at all. But education did not always come at such a high cost in America, where public education was once treated as a public good. During the 1960s, government funding for these public institutions began to fall precipitously, resulting in the austerity regime we are witnessing today. The reason? Conservatives waged an ideological war against publicly funded colleges and universities that had become a place for social justice activism. So that sounds familiar. This is where I wanted to get to. All right, I'll continue. Free and low-cost college became the norm when President Abraham Lincoln signed the Morrill Act of 1862, which provided land grants for states to establish public colleges and universities. In the 20th century, the federal government displayed its commitment to expanding educational opportunity with the Servicemen's Readjustment Act of 1944, also known as the GI Bill, which covered tuition and expenses for veterans attending college or trade school. In the post-war era, college enrollment soared thanks to the advent of federal student grants and loans through the 1958 National Defense Education Act and the expansion of federal financial aid and work-study programs for low-income students with the 1965 Higher Education Act. I want to make a note here that not all of the GI benefits were extended to every American. Black Americans were intentionally excluded from a lot of that, and we'll go into those details in another show. I know we've done it in the past, but just so you know. All right, I'll continue. Political support for such policies began to change during the 1960s as the civil rights movement expanded to college campuses. Student activists demanded more equitable campus environments and increased admissions for students of color. Universities developed affirmative action policies to diversify and transform their overwhelmingly white student bodies. Conservatives responded by cutting funds for public education and advancing the idea that not everyone, particularly working class and low-income people, should have access to college. California Governor Ronald Reagan fired the first shot by cutting funding to the University of California system and then, for the first time, making in-state students pay tuition as well as fees as part of an effort to politicize education and make it a wedge issue. At the time, California public colleges and universities had become centers of student anti-war and civil rights activism. The free speech movement formed at the University of California at Berkeley when students challenged campus policies against the political protest and free speech. That student movement was later motivated by opposition to the Vietnam War. In the year following the assassination of Malcolm X, Merritt Junior College students Huey P. Newton and Bobby Seale founded the Black Panther Party for Self-Defense in 1966 in Oakland, California, and students of color at San Francisco State University staged the longest student strike in 1968, leading to the birth of the ethnic studies movement across the country. So, in short, there were a lot of things that these folks did to deal with their opposition. We talked about, you know, Richard Nixon. We're talking about Ronald Reagan right now. This is the time when marijuana becomes criminalized so that they can disrupt the hippie movement and disrupt the Black Power movement. That's on record. It might be like a former FBI director or something that's on record saying that these are harmless things, but if we criminalize these as drugs, then we now have access to these communities and we can go in and break them up, right? Break up their movement. We can arrest people. If not for them disagreeing with us, we can arrest them because they are partying in this way. But also, this guy in particular, Reagan, says, you know what? All these people on these campuses wanting fairness, wanting equality, they're interfering in the social order. They're trying to advance the standing of these marginalized communities. So rather than targeting the individuals, they targeted the colleges because that was the way they could legally do it. And by increasing the price of tuition, it meant that you could only go to school if you could afford to. And now the stakes were higher and it created a barrier that immediately eliminated people that didn't have the fiscal resources, right? And obviously that cuts a huge chunk of Black people and people that would be concerned about, you know, a government not being accountable fully to all of its citizens out of the equation. So had it not been for creative racist people on the conservative side of the aisle, college would still have been accessible. And now, you know, when you look at the data, we have, you know, crazy tuition in this country. And this is supposed to be the developed world, right? We're supposed to be the leaders with the beacon. And any other country you go to, you know, yeah, if you want to go to school, you might have to pay a couple of dollars, but you're not going to go into debt over it. You know, it's just to kind of help the institution provide what it needs to facilitate the educating. But here there are actual barriers in place that were developed by people as a part of a strategy to disrupt campus disruptions, campus protests. And as a result of that, the entire population ends up less educated. And we have this idea in this country that America has all of the best and the brightest and the you know, all that sort of stuff. And there's a good argument that that might largely be true, but the concentration of those minds is in a handful of institutions, and the growth of the overall country has kind of, I think Dr. Casagrande said that the peak of the American empire was in the early 70s, and ever since then it's been in decline. And if you look at the data, it actually shows that. But here in this country, we have an idea that we are the center of the universe, we're the best at everything, and the truth is, you know, there's a handful of people that are making some parts of that narrative true because they have a lot of money. But in terms of our standard of living, our happiness index, all the things that really make life worth, you know, living and enjoyable, you know, we work more than everybody else, we're less educated, we are less informed, we have no idea what's going on, and yet we think that this is as good as it gets. And this is the result of, you know, strategic manipulation of, you know, the fabric of society. You know, during the 60s, during the 50s, people made a lot of money. And as a result, during the 60s, people had money. And when you have enough money and you're not worried about your next paycheck and you can build a little bit of wealth, you have this idea of like, well, shoot, what else can be done around here? Well, you know what? I don't like the way you're treating those black folks. And then people will get out and protest, you know. But as long as we are paycheck to paycheck, hand to mouth, you know, we're not out protesting, right? And so this is something that Nixon and Reagan were able to reintroduce into the equation. Keep people getting by with just enough so that they don't have the means, the capacity to pursue higher levels of thought or, you know, protest. Indeed, the perfect storm that we saw in our lifetime was COVID, where people couldn't go to work. And, you know, there was a reason to get outside and protest because of George Floyd. And then everybody got outside and demanded change. And now what we're seeing with the current administration is a response to that. Let's get rid of the Department of Education. That's like anybody that objectively thinks about that knows that's crazy, unless they've been like indoctrinated. Now, I've talked this enough and I definitely want to hear you, you know, your input here, Q, but those are just my early thoughts here.
2: If those are your early thoughts, I'm looking forward to the book that you're writing to get some of your latter thoughts, because that was a lot and hard to follow because you expounded on a bunch of points that you and I have discussed before. I'll say out loud, the United States is the only, right? So singular in this way. So good old American exceptionalism.
1: There it is. That's the word.
2: We are singular in this way. The only wealthy industrialized nation that does not provide universal health care and reasonable access to education for its citizens. We are unique in that way. And we have had this discussion on many platforms before, because part of our country does not consider some of us part of our country. So they are not invested in all of us having the most optimum outcomes. The reason that we do not have universal health care and access to education is racism. That's the whole state.
1: That's like, the whole thing. Even,
2: it's just hard for me to follow you, because that's kind of the main idea of the story. Yeah. Those who lead us, those who we elect to work for us, and unfortunately, those who vote for those who oppress and oppose us do it for the same reason, right? I don't even care if it means me and my family won't have, as long as these people that I don't think deserve it also don't have it. Let's vote for it, right? So it's funny, because what our country does is take these things that should be available to us as a right and privatize them and turn them into industries. Industries that we spend more than the rest of the world on, but don't have better outcomes, because it is for profit, not for progress. Right? So it is a very interesting thing to have to observe this. And I've said this before, to be informed, educated, and have any sense of empathy in this country at this time should be a very maddening experience. Yeah.
1: That's a
2: you
1: that's
2: have a to kind of disassociate yourself from reality to be okay right now. I have said to you in private, and I'll say to the listener now, am not okay. my children are not okay. My family is not okay. People who I've never met are also not okay, but some of them are able to, and maybe as a form of compartmentalization and as a way to try to maintain some sanity, everybody just pretends that everything's okay or tells themselves that everything is okay. And what I've noticed from people that I know personally, people that I care about, is that no one wants to be afraid. So rather than be afraid, they kind of buy into and have become prone to conspiracy theory and allow themselves to be led down these paths that, you know, that just sounds better than we're doomed. That just is easier to reconcile and deal with than the idea that everything is working against us and nothing is working in our favor. So, you know, as we close today and try to leave you guys with some parting thoughts, just imagine what it would be like if access to this American dream was accessible to all Americans, not just those that they deem worthy, not just heterosexual Christian white men, because everyone else suffers because of the policy and the ideology of those who have been in charge the whole time. The worst moments our country has had financially and socially have been under one party, and the most progress that we've made in those same regards have been under another. Now, neither is perfect. Neither does a comprehensive, full-fledged job for the people. But one at least says, hey, let's try to see how we can help the most. And the other says, hey, we might make a mistake and help somebody that doesn't deserve it, so let's not help anyone but ourselves. I should not have to tell you which is which.
1: Well, when you say it's hard to follow, man, you did an exceptional job. My parting thought is, you know, for our listeners, the allies that are not, you know, from a marginalized community, our brothers who are white, straight, Christian men, healthy, imagine what it's like to wake up every day in a country that hates you. That's tough. Yeah, and we'll leave it right there. As always, I'd like to thank you for tuning into Civic Cypher. This show is, sometimes it's a little challenging. It's a sobering moment in our week where we have to like have some heavy conversations, but we do appreciate you tuning in. We appreciate all the programmers around the country carrying the show. And we appreciate people standing by us in this challenging time. For folks who are just coming to the table, please find us on social media. We do our best to, you know, take questions and respond, throughout the week and share content as well. So you can find me on all social media at Ramses Ja.
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1: This is meteorologist Sean Sublett with your RVA community weather brief for Wednesday, September 23rd. Windy and chilly with periods of rain through the morning, tapering to scattered showers later this afternoon, only in the mid-60s today. Tonight, cloudy and breezy, still some spotty light rain and drizzle, upper 50s tonight. Then tomorrow, cloudy and windy again, although the areas of drizzle or morning shower here or there give way to a couple peaks of sun much later in the afternoon, again though only mid-60s. Then Friday, mostly sunny, still windy, near 70. Then for the weekend, both Saturday and Sunday, mostly sunny, mid-70s both days, and nights are to the mid-50s. Early next week looks sunny for Monday and Tuesday, mid to upper 70s both of those afternoons. With your RVA Community Weather Brief, I'm meteorologist Sean Sublett. Got a weather question? 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

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So it is time for a music episode to celebrate so much. The next paragraph was written last year at this time, and it is still quite apt, so here it is, slightly edited. We are nearing the end of the calendar year, and daylight is ebbing. Big changes are taking place politically as the Earth's poles tilt, leaning the northern hemisphere away from the sun. Coincidence? Could be. But it seems there is more thought behind statements from public figures. Since the November 2025 special elections, we have more women, more people of color, and more progressives in office, while the entrenched majority in Congress drag their feet, taking breaks to avoid the work of legislating. The midterm elections on November 3rd, 2026, as I revise this, that is 6 weeks from tomorrow, the autumnal equinox. The elections will be telling as we and those elected adjust to the weight, to the shifting balance in power. Enough of that already. The music, the first several pieces are live and recorded at public events. Amanda Gorman, our poet laureate in 2017, reads with this bright voice at the 20th annual UNICEF Gala in December of 2025. Then you'll hear Richmond singer-songwriter Lucy Dacus sing Bread and Roses at Zoran Mandami's inauguration, accompanied by a cold wind, enthusiastic crowd, and an amazing musician on a tiny synthesizer. And then, oh my gosh, you'll hear Holy River. They played at Richmond's Peace Fest last weekend. That's September 20th, 2026. And we were celebrating the 45th International Day of Peace. And that is a UNESCO project from 45 years ago. And this is an excerpt of a song called The Water. And Jameson is percussing a canning jar of water from the James River. Let's begin with a chunk of a long piece I witnessed at 1708 Galleries in Light. That's an annual public exhibition of contemporary art experienced at night. The evening shone a singular spotlight on Super Giant Jump Star. There are four exclamation points in that. It's a long-awaited grand premiere of artist George Ferrandi's multidisciplinary project Jump Star, and Abner Clay Park was transmuted into a dreamlike cosmos of light, sound, and ceremony. It was conceived to commemorate the eventual celestial shift from our current North Star, our Pole Star, to our next. Jumpstar is an ongoing international collaboration inviting communities to invent the cultural traditions that future generations can use to ritualize saying goodbye to Polaris. Think about it. Talk about long-term planning. Over the years, these collaborations have yielded original songs, dances, and giant illuminated paper sculptures representing the stars that will eventually take Polaris's place in the night sky. All of these luminous sculptures and lush traditions were premiered that night, well, two nights at In Light back in October of 2025. And there was an original symphony composed by Jarek Bischoff, and it was premiered. And there was also this amazing song. It's called Axial Procession with Mira and the Ebenezer Choir. It was amazing music. Anyway, enjoy some of that, followed by Lucy Dacus in Manhattan and Holy River in Richmond, and Amanda Gorman telling her poem with this bright voice at the UNICEF Gala.

0: So we're going to play the water.
1: We want to give a shout out to the people that the tent of the No Data Center tent with this song. We believe in protecting our natural resources so that everyone should have drinking water. There's no reason why we shouldn't have clean drinking water. We should protect the James River, not allow over pumping for any purpose. But this water here's James River water, municipal tap water from Richmond, and we're gonna play it on a mason jar.

this poem is called With This Bright Voice. With this bright voice, we speak audacious and audible our purpose, not just ethical, but eternal.

for the loudest bombs or those met with silence through ordeals of conflict and crisis, malady and misfortune. We fight for the family and organize for the orphan. We free the chained and we feed the hungry, because in a world of chaos, peace is ridden by the young. We, any war is already lost if the cost is any kid killed. Compassion is not foolish weakness. It is our fiercest will. We shall grow our strength not by how we triumph in war, but how we try for peace. We shall sow our success not by how we suppress those hardest to rule, but those hardest to reach. We shall sow our spirit not by how we defeat our enemies, but how we defend the exiled. Most importantly, we shall know ourselves not by how we champion those in power, but how we empower the child. This promise is our future, this planet, our home. Thus, let us not just pass on sure wisdom to the young. Let the young's wisdom surpass our own. With this bright voice we speak, audacious and audible. What yesterday we might have called obstacles, today are opportunities that make us unstoppable. We respond in every strife and struggle because every child is phenomenal. And to every child, we are responsible. This is not just purpose. Now, more than ever, it is possible. Thank you.

The last few songs you heard are Poison Rain by Nansira, preceded by Days of Slavery, Burning Spear. Before that was Midnight Shoreline by Tikkan Jaffa Coli, and the first song in that set was The Word by the Junkyard Band. As I write the notes to connect these songs that collected in my brain these past few weeks, I see they're connected in a web, not in a line at all. Listen to Mavis Staples telling the story and wrote a song for everyone. John Fogerty wrote that in 1969 for Creedence Clearwater Revival, and it could have been written by Mavis last week, or by anyone in the last 250 years writing about the state of things here in what we call America. Here you go.

I love train songs, so here are two. The original version of People Get Ready, written and sung by Curtis Mayfield in 1965 with his band The Impressions. And here's Cat Stevens' 1971 hit Peace Train, covered by, are you ready? Dolly Parton and Ladysmith Black Mambazo. You gotta dance.

0: When I was selecting material for the Treasures album, I knew I wanted to include a song that would reflect my feelings about the world and the importance of peace and harmony. And I recalled what, to me, was the most meaningful song of a prior generation. It was written and performed by Cat Stevens during the turbulent times of 1971. It was a song called Peace Train.
1: Peace Train sounding louder, ride on the peace train.
2: I remember writing Peace Train back in 1971. I think at that time I was floating on a very large cloud of success. And I was quite prolific in those days.
3: I was ordered to listen now. There's a way, and I know that I have to go away.
2: In a world full of opposites, where conflicts are the norm, even generation gaps between fathers and sons, Peace Train was an ideological ray of hope, if you like, and trying to bring everybody together at the same time to the same place.
0: Peace was certainly called for in that year with the My Lai massacre, Pentagon Papers, Manson family. There were riots in Attica prison, and Vietnam was still a hot spot of international concern. I knew that I wanted my version of Peace Train to apply to the whole world conditions of today, which are still far from perfect, but I wanted it to have a unifying sound, something that suggested different races and cultures joining together. I found that sound in the most unusual place. I heard it on a Lifesaver commercial on television. I called my producer, Steve Buckingham, and said, that's the sound I want, so find out who recorded that commercial and see if we can get them to sing on this song. As fate would have it, that group turned out to be Ladysmith Black Mambazo. When I spoke to Joseph Shabalala, the lead singer of the group, he said he had written a song about a train himself.
4: But my train was a train of sadness because it took the people away from their family to work for a year. That same train is still in South Africa. People come and go as they please. So it is a train of freedom.
0: We combined their song with the Cat Stevens original Peace Train and came out with a blend of emotions that we hope, says hope, to today's audience.

0: At Fort Benning, Georgia, Lieutenant William Calley was found guilty of premeditated murder in the slaying of 22 South Vietnamese civilians at My Lai.
1: The lesson in how not to react was the riot at New York's Attica State Prison in 1971.
2: I don't think the country and I are adversaries, or even the government as a whole and I are adversaries, but history has put me in an adversary relation with the executive branch, that's for sure.
3: And this may shock and amaze you, but I will destroy Joe Frazier.

0: This next song is Watching the Wheels. It was written and recorded by John Lennon on the last album that he made, which was an album called Double Fantasy that he made with his wife, Yoko Ono, where they interleaved his songs and her songs. So the song is Watching the Wheels, and Willie Nelson recorded it with his family band, including Lucas and Micah. And it's interesting because Lucas sounds so much like Willie when he sings, and then Willie also sounds like John Lennon a lot. So enjoy this song, Watching the Wheels.
1: One, two, three, four.

Now I'll employ the word reserved for sheer excellence to introduce this last song. The voices of Hoyt Axton and Linda Ronstadt together produce the quintessence of country western music. Here's the 1975 recording of Lion in Winter, a Hoyt Axton song sung by him and Linda Ronstadt.

wraps up the 2026 equinoctial music episode of What Wakes Me Up. Anyway, follow us on Facebook, and one day What Wakes Me Up will be on other social media. 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It is needed.

0: What's up to my beloved hometown of Richmond, Virginia? This is Randy, the lead screamer from Lamb of God and Halo of Lucas. I highly encourage you to continue listening to WRIRLP 97.3 FM. 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
2: Moccasin Tracks is being broadcast from the traditional ancestral homeland of the Western Abenaki people, who have lived in this area for more than 12,000 years. It is known as Ndakina, the land of the people of the dawn, and we acknowledge and honor the people who still have a spiritual and cultural connection to this land. I want to thank you for tuning in today to Moccasin Tracks.

0: Columbus Day.
1: A day that our government has deemed worthy of remembrance.
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0: With all due respect.
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4: There's an ugly truth that has been overlooked
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6: Columbus committed heinous crimes
7: against the indigenous peoples of the Caribbean
8: and millions of natives throughout the Americas.
0: And Columbus set the stage for the slave trade in the New World.
4: So please,
1: please reconsider. If this is a man you want to honor,
2: reconsider if you want to celebrate the crimes of Columbus.
9: It's not your fault.
0: It happened a long time ago.
6: But remaining neutral
2: and pretending like it didn't happen,
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4: So please,
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7: Celebrate the people who were here first.
1: Petition for a nationally recognized indigenous holiday.
8: So please,
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0: What we're doing here today is more important than the Vietnamese War. It's more important than dealing with racism, than dealing with sexism, than dealing with hunger, because I can feel hunger. I can see war. I can feel racism. I can feel sexism. I cannot see radiation. I cannot smell radiation. I cannot hear radiation. I look around one day and I am dead. Somewhere, you have to. So I say to you today, when you leave here, you have to give radiation an odor. You have to give radiation a sound. So go back into your communities and be willing to go to jail if it comes to that, because I'd rather see you in jail with the jails filled up than the graveyards running over. We have a choice. We've been told that if we close the nuclear plants down, we'll have brownouts. We'll have blackouts. I would rather have brownouts and blackouts than people outs. And finally, I say to you, if we in this country have used up all of our legitimate energies, and the only way we can survive is with illegitimate energies, then I say go to bed at night when the sun goes down and wake up in the morning when it comes up. That's what it's going to come to. That's what it's going to have to come to.
1: That was comedian and also health promoter Dick Gregory. He spoke to 70,000 people at the May 6 coalition rally against nuclear power, held in Washington, D.C. in 1979.

We're featuring an interview with Veterans for Peace from the New Hampshire chapter. And I'm so honored to have you back to talk about current events, what you've been up to. I know I sent you some questions, some stuff that I've been thinking about because of interactions with young people. John, maybe we could start with you. You said you've been working.

0: I don't know how that'll work. I have a meeting next week with one of his aides. The odds are probably pretty good that she'll just want to mollify me into sort of passivity. But he would have a lot of good talking points for changing his tune, you know, to giving up the AIPAC money. You know, that tide is turning, and it, for the worse, you know, it's just horrid what's going on over there. But that's what I'm doing.
1: And, yeah, great. That's so important to, you know, I think to talk about things, but to also clarify what some of the issues are as we keep moving forward. One of the things, Ren, that you have brought up pretty consistently, and Jesse's coming on, is working independently in other countries sometimes on those peace efforts. And I wanted to talk about that a little bit, because what I see happening independently is a lot of Native groups are also starting their own projects internationally, working together in that collaboration of, you know, having the same mindset. And so, Ren, I just wanted to ask you to maybe talk a little bit about those collaborative efforts, and if you feel like you're gaining and what's happening there.
2: Absolutely. Thanks for the opportunity, Deb. I appreciate it. Yes, the largest step forward and gain, as you put it, that I've felt recently is working with a small international group of people to establish an organization called Peace Communities Together. We now have an official website that can be found at http://peacecommunitiestogether.org. And it's the first piece of the website. It's still under construction. And what it is a digital network of communities around the world that will be able to, and they've already started, connect with each other to find out how they've found nonviolent solutions to both violent and nonviolent challenges within their community. This is an incredible project, and it was inspired, as you mentioned, by trips to countries where indigenous efforts are growing leaps and bounds to stop violence, to stop displacement and extraction methods by colonial powers. And I think that your choice to talk about conscientious objection today is very pertinent, because that's a piece of how to stop the colonial powers from continuing displacement and extraction.
1: I wanted to welcome Jesse, you know, greetings and welcome on board. I was reading one of our newsletters that I got. Of course, we all probably subscribe to a lot of different peace groups. And of concern, Jesse, is how the New Hampshire National Guard is being called to Texas. And I wanted to ask you, because of your experience, of course, and is there any way for conscientious objection to happen to that kind of ask for the folks in the National Guard in New Hampshire? Because this is happening across the country. I think a lot of young people also, there's a mix-up. They want to do good for their community, for their state. They look at National Guard. Can you update us on these type of actions that are coming down to our state National Guards?
3: It'd be disappointing with an update on the general sense of where this is going. Can you object? You could object to orders. They could find somebody else. Generally, people want to be a part of these things. So when I say generally people want to be part, that's part of the units. There's not real, if you don't want to go, they can find somebody else, because the whole units don't mobilize for this. So it's easy to find manning. It's for the perspective of the service member, it's decent pay. Some people want to go away, get the experience for whatever they're doing. And if they don't object to the mission, then that's money that they can earn that they generally can't find outside in general industry. That's the difficult thing about this. When you say, like, how can we move people to the peace movement? We're not offering lucrative employment. We don't have that kind of financial things that we can give them. But you can get that for the military, generally speaking. You can get that for intelligence and police. That's it's generally well paid, unless you have a really good degree or you're in a trade. Then you can that will surpass the kind of pay you can get in the service just by being in and accruing time. For going down there, I assume people conscientiously could object to it, but you wouldn't have to. You could just not go, and somebody else will fill your spot.
1: Okay, Ren, could you comment on this?
2: Wow, I love listening to Jesse. I had the good fortune of being together with him on a long walk that we took, and his knowledge combined with his experience offer very

0: the rule is for conscientious objection for people within the military is you can't just object to one mission. You can't just object to one war. You have to be against everything. And CO status doesn't get you out of being deployed. It gets you out of the military. So there are folks now without the draft, the people who go in, there's a preponderance of people who want to be there, who want to complete the mission. And Jesse makes a good point that I wouldn't have thought about. If one person doesn't want to go, they just say, look, Sarge, I don't want to go. And they say, okay, Charlie, you want to go? Yeah, I'll go. And it's a really good point, Jesse. I appreciate you bringing that up.
1: Mm-hmm. John, would you like to comment on this?
2: A quick comment to Ren, because you might be interested, Jesse, too. The National VFP is organizing a trip to a peace mission to Japan. I know somebody who's going. Just if you want to, if you're interested, email me or something.
0: Thanks, Sean.
2: On this other thing, you know, that one of the selection process for doing a mission like this to Texas is to weed out all the people who would be outraged by going down there. And in a way, it would be better to have the people who are outraged by this down there, who are on site reporting, witnessing what's happening, and also down there saying, this is ridiculous. We should not be doing this to the people who are more into the mission. That goes back to my thing of around the draft, of wanting the draft back. You can't do these missions with conscripts. They object, they fight back, they won't do this. But anyway.
1: Mm-hmm. Mm-hmm. Ren, can I begin by asking you too, is give me some hints and guidance to talking to young people. What would be useful to them to ask before they enlist?
0: No, go ahead. Keep going. I'm sorry. It's a great opener.
1: I have a couple teenage helpers. And, some of their guides are telling them, oh, sign up for National Guard, sign up for this. It looks good on your resume, blah, blah, blah. You know, is this the kind of guidance that we want to offer young people? And how can we react to that?
0: Yeah, that's great. A great question. Thank you. I think that the conversation is definitely worth bringing up with young people before they go into the military, no question. To entice them with tractor trailers loaded with bang bang screen games and sitting in the seat of a tank and flying virtually in a helicopter is not the way to get them to think about it. It's a way to excite them enough to sign the paper and join. And then it's late, not too late, but it's late. So yes, bringing these questions to them. First one that I like to ask is, do I object to war in general, or is it just a specific conflict? If it's war in general and I start taking notes right away, I'm creating a paper trail. And if the draft ever does come back, like John would like to see it come back, if I don't want to go in, if I want to be a conscientious objector, if I have a paper trail documenting how I've felt and what I've done for the community, it's much easier to get CO status than it is by trying to sit in front of a recruiter and say, no, I don't think I believe in this and I don't think I believe in that, much stronger. So asking that specific question is a good start. Is my objection rooted in something that I can articulate? And if it's not, then it gives the person time to articulate it over time. Is it religious-based, moral-based, philosophically based, or is it just a vague discomfort that I have that I don't know about? And things like, would I object to a defensive war, or is it just offensive wars? There's a lot of good questions. I've got probably 15 or 20 of them here. I'll be glad to send it to you. And okay, if you would like to give out your email or radio station and

0: have people write in and ask for it, I'd be glad to help cover mailing charges or sending them out electronically to them.
1: Absolutely. It's just moccasintracksradio@gmail.com. Okay. And if this encourages conversation with young people, definitely help out in that way. You know, would John and Jesse also like to comment on approaching young people before they enlist? And what are your thoughts?
2: I had a funny experience. This is now quite some years ago with a young man who was going to enlist. And I was in a business in Littleton, and I started imitating a Marine drill sergeant. You know, you maggot, I'm just screaming at him. And I said, this is what it's like. And he's decided not to, based on that. The whole store heard what I was saying. But another thing about people signing up is recruiters have quotas, and all they want is for you to sign up. Like I remember, and I don't know how it is now, but during Vietnam, people would like, well, I'm gonna sign up for Arctic warfare. No way they're gonna send an Arctic warfare guy to Vietnam. No, that's not true. They train you in Arctic warfare and then send you to Vietnam. You have to have all of your expectations in writing, i.e. that you're going to have this military occupational specialty and you're going to be assigned to do it. If you see what I mean.
1: Yeah. Jesse, would you like to comment?
3: It's a challenge. A gentleman I know, I was recently working with, just signed up Army National Guard, or Army Reserves. But it's based, I mean, I got out in 23, Air National Guard. Not everybody sees the same things, does the same things, but you're a lone voice in the peace community, like being concerned of like, what are you getting into? What is feeding your desire? There is a fear of missing out, not partaking, especially when our media is loaded with it. Everything, this gentleman in his 20s has an opportunity to, right? He can join, he passes all the physical requirements. He doesn't have much as far as may he see his opportunities in the National or Reserves in this case might give him an opportunity. School, benefits, a uniform, prospects, future spouse, family, etc. And whereas on the outside, maybe the job isn't as meaningful because the corporate world is vicious, especially where we were at. It's just missing out, and there might be something better somewhere else that might be more fulfilling. As much as I can try to persuade, he has to persuade himself. I can't do that for him. I could just lead like some of the concerns I have and I've shared, but ultimately, if I pushed any harder, it was just going to push him towards it. There's nothing I can do about that.
1: Yeah, that's what I kind of feel too. It's like I don't want it to be an argument or that my opinion is so strong that I discourage the conversation. So that to me is like more important to have that conversation and to create that relationship, because I'm talking to people that are in my community that I live close by with, that I see at the store or, you know, downtown, or, you know, when I go to the town hall or whatever. I want to remain in relationship so that we can have this conversation. But back to you, Ren. you know, some of these challenges are really difficult because, like John, that just kind of, you know, had his outburst in the store. Not all of us can feel comfortable doing that, and yet war continues because we have this system of capitalism going on. So how can we further relate to, you know, that whole thing of the profiteering that's happening through war? And yet, how can we object in this way of being a conscientious objector?
0: Mm-hmm. Yeah, I think right now, because there is no draft, it makes it easier for people. If you don't want to go into the military, you just don't go into the military. Once you're in the military, the process is much more challenging to get out than it is to stay out in the beginning. So I think that the question that you're asking is kind of, what if there was a draft and how, but there isn't. So I'm not sure that young people in general, when considering to go in or out, both John and Jesse have brought up good points. It's, oh gosh, I can make a little extra money. I get a free place to stay. I get some food. And I just left college and I didn't finish. And what am I going to do now? Once in the military, it's John's way of blah, blah, blah, blah. That's what they put up. And it could be a shock and say, oh no, what'd I do? And now, even if you're going to get out, it's going to take 6 or 8 months likely of very arduous work and a lot of extra pressure to keep you in. So I guess the best way to stay out is to say, I'm not going in. And that allows the free time to study about, there's plenty, you can study about conscientious objection if you want to go in later, learn about conscientious objection. There's Center for Conscience and War, War Resisters League, Courage to Resist. All of these are programs that help young people think about conscientious objection status and how to make a history of that to serve you if there is a draft again. And then use some time to work with organizations that are working for peace. There's millions, literally millions of organizations around the world that are working to decrease the violence and to decrease the use of militaries to solve problems. It's now shown that nonviolent solutions work much better than violent solutions anyway. So, as I've said before, war is obsolete. We're still using it, but it's obsolete now.
1: Yeah. You know, I just wanted to ask you each to comment. Of course, there's going to be the loss of human life, but what we see today, the destruction of the earth, the pollution, the use of water that is draining so many systems and aquifers that keep us all healthy, not just the human beings, but the plant life, the animal life. And is this ever talked about? We count how many lives are lost, and the children and this and that, but are we concerned about the sacred sites and, the pollution, and how is that talked about? Or maybe it's not talked about. Could you comment on that? Ren, you want to start?
0: Oh, sure. yes, another excellent question. It doesn't get talked about in general, but it's beginning to. There are now several groups that have for years now taken notes on military consumption of fossil fuels, which has never, ever been required for them to report to anyone how much they're using. Well, it turns out that they're using more than countries put together. Mm-hmm. They're the number one destroyer of environment and polluters on the entire planet, number one, and they don't have to report anything to anybody. So that is now beginning to be talked about. And to bring it up on shows like yours that are going to many listening ears is another good opportunity for people to start looking into it, because things are destroyed that aren't reported. Toxic dumps are made to be there forever in perpetuity and not being reported. In Germany, for example, there is times when the tanks that practice there mistakenly tromp down trees in the Black Forest. Well, there's a contract with the U.S. and Germany says, oh, sorry, we'll pay you $1 million for the trees. You can plant some more, but it doesn't get reported. And so all of these things is it's not really a cover up because they're not required to uncover it, but it is worth talking about. You're absolutely right.
1: Jesse, I know you do some of your day work these days in the forest, and I'm wondering if you could comment on, you know, the destruction that's happening on the earth in that way that you might see in your work.
3: Oh, I haven't updated you. I had to, since I've had to relocate, well, I had to, we got a house in Merrimack, but I had to leave that industry. So I'm in a transition period right now. For to what Ren was saying, yes, of all the world economies by country, I think the U.S. military is number four in size and its carbon footprint, the amount that just the DOD uses compared to on a country scale. It's astronomical what the impact is. As far as environmental degradation, yeah, and what's reported, I mean, I can't imagine what happens, especially on the open sea with all that we have, all our assets, not let alone what happens in war zones with the uranium, with the two rounds. Unreported, and as Ren was saying, that's news to me, if there is any reporting being done now for having to say what they use. I mean, that goes along with the failed audits, right? How many years in a row have the U.S. military had a failed audit just to account for where the money is going? So I assume over the years, as people investigate, we'll learn far more about what's been going on. I mean, PFAS, PFOA in our water supply. Yeah. Towns having to move their drinking water supplies because PFAS, PFOA. And that, again, that was in a foam, in a spray foam for the fire department was using. But no, I don't know. I'm sure as we learn more about that, we'll discover like who did know about this and neglected to share how harmful these chemicals were that are going to be in the water and pollute our drinking water. Right. And it turns out, I think PFAS, PFOA is almost worldwide. Everywhere. Yeah. Just the quantities that change depending on the spray foam.
1: Yeah. I had also listened to a program where I was, you know, we call our president the commander in chief, but, you know, how did that happen? And there was a little bit of program about, you know, the Constitution and the beginnings and everything. And there had to have been like this acknowledgement that this would be part of, you know, the Constitution. So I wanted you all to make a comment on some of the things that are being said and how we might work together to, you know, resist. And what are your thoughts on how to explain that position to young people who might not understand?
3: Yeah, there was a conscious effort in the beginning. So with this distinguishing between the branches, that it was understood that if the president had the ability to make war, or the executive had the ability to make war and be the commander, why wouldn't he abuse that power? At the time, it was only going to be he, but why wouldn't he abuse that power to make war on enemies, foreign and domestic? So there was a conscious effort to make the legislative to declare war, not only make, but to declare war and then have the power of the purse. So it was intended to rein in, but it has never really worked out. And it seems like it's only gotten more out of control since World War II. That was our last declared war against, I think it was Bulgaria, but obviously, they kicked off with Japan and Germany and the Axis allies, or the Axis. But since then, Congress has let go of that responsibility. It has handed it over to the executive and says it's there, it's theirs. And there's a bunch of politically strategic things to that. They don't have to take responsibility for these things. They can still fund it because the lobbying that comes in, the money that goes to their campaigns with the war industry. There's all kinds of benefits to a irresponsible Congress to just allow the president to do these things, to feign reining them in when it looks bad or not taking part of it. I didn't vote for the war. That's their thing. And how could I do? I'm just one member of Congress. That's the other party. It's the angling and haggling just that people can't stand. And it just, the executive gets to do this. And it's been going on. It's not just Trump this time, or what was going on during the Biden era, or the Trump one, or Obama or Bush, but going back in smaller scale wars across the world.
1: Mm-hmm. John, do you have any comments here?
2: Not too much. I guess the thing that I notice is the problem is much worse nowadays because of Donald Trump. You know, that he's deranged, and the former presidents were somewhat restrained by the general staff and in all the branches of the military, et cetera. There was some restraint, though not enough for me. But nowadays it's gone haywire, and you know, we're in real danger of, you know, greater and greater calamity because this man has no restraints on him.
1: Mm-hmm. Ren, could you comment on this?
0: Yeah, Jesse and Jen, I love having conversations like this because these guys they spark my thinking process, as you do, Deb. And Jesse's right that this goes way back. I mean, this goes back to when we broke away from England. When the Congress was formed, they didn't want the king handpicks his general and says, go to war. And the Congress didn't want that. So they said, I think it was Article 2 or something like that in the Constitution, gave the president the top-notch position to direct the military. But the Congress kept for themselves, might have been Article 1, I'm not sure, the actual approval to go to war. So it was intended to split the ability of the king to say, you take us to war. So the president could lead the troops, but the Congress could decide if we go to war. And that was way back when we first started. Now it's the same thing. And as both John and Jesse say, things have been abused along the way. And now there's less space between the Congress deciding to go to war. And sometimes, as can be seen recently, there's no space at all, and the Congress is just pushed aside, and decisions to go to war are made against our constitutional outline. So, yeah, I think that these have all been good responses to your question, Deb, and a good way to get things started.
1: Yeah, it seems like there's a real need for education, and I wanted to ask each of you, like, you know, how that might happen or what you're participating in to educate us all about this process so that we can all feel that we have choices or that we are part of it. Because I feel like voting is one way, but we all need to share our voice wherever we can. So, or what do you feel is important to continue to work forward with?
2: All the time, I am struck with the persistence of that notion that you just talked about. Well, we vote, and it's interesting that today there has never been a greater distance between Tweedledum and Tweedledee. You know, that Trump is so extremely different from the Democrats. And yet it still is that same oligarchic, big money, rich people, upper classes, et cetera, who are making decisions. And that's related to capitalism, you know, this control of the economy, the distribution of wealth, which, you know, it needs to stop because it's just getting worse and worse. And that, you know, what I have been trying to do electorally, that is where our power is as citizens. You have this little piece of power, and we need to do to collect all of these and throw the bums out. And it, you know, how does that happen? You know, the vote is one way it could happen, you know, but how does that work, you know, when the nomination process is kind of polluted and not very reliable?
1: Jesse, would you want to comment?
3: Education, going to John's statement about the nomination process, to even get into this, the amount of money that you need to have your name heard, even across a small state like New Hampshire, even smaller for Vermont, to have your, I've heard numbers of you need a couple thousand for a state rep here in New Hampshire. This is a state rep, which isn't a paid position. It gets $100 annually. It's 2 years. For a state senator, I hear numbers of like 250 to 300,000 has to be raised. Still, not a paid position. You're talking about retirees, people that are generally well off, that don't, for jobs that are roughly 3, 4, maybe 5 days a week or more, depending on how politically engaged that person is. And these are unpaid positions. Then you get to the Congress level and how many millions are poured into these campaigns. And how do these politicians have to go along with those policies if they want to stay reelected, if they want to be in the party, if they want the privilege of being in DC and having these offices and flying around and just talking to people. It's an incredible amount of money. How can we do anything about that? Well, yeah, it seems easy. We have to organize. Well, we have our votes, like John said, it's electorally. That's what we have is the votes, because this is a democratic institution and first past the post wins. So whoever gets more votes. But it's rigged all along the way. And there's people that wanted to keep it that way. There's the very few at the top, and there's some more that get some money off that. But that's who's getting a piece of the pie to make this keep flowing. I will say for the education part, for Congress, when we authorize defense spending, the NDAs that come up every year, the military presents their budget. That's each branch of the military presents their budgets. The president has asked Congress for this budget, the $1.5 trillion this recent go-around. It's going to be $1.15 as of right now. But Congress has to vote on these, and they do it again and again and again, and they authorize these budgets, and they are part of what just, well, we need the budget because there's an emergency. This goes along with the war making that continuously happens. There's an emergency. So like, we don't need a declaration of war. We don't need authorization. It's an emergency. And so it's a forever emergency that just keeps happening and happening. And Congress just keeps, we need the money because they have all these force projections that are happening. I can keep rambling about how the generals are looking to sell these weapon platforms, and it's their future employer because it's a revolving door. How many generals, they get a lucrative position on a board or as a salesman or a contractor or a lobbyist afterwards? It keeps going. And so there is the civics, but my goodness, how much? I mean, next 10 years, I don't know what's going to come out of my mouth in the next 10 years for like my educational purposes, but I'm going to learn a lot. And yeah, I'll look back at this like, oh, I see what I had here. And anyway, keeps going. But Ren.
1: Ren, you know, it's not sounding too hopeful, but you know, that at least we have our conversations and we have our opportunities to gather. I know that there's a rally tomorrow in Concord, and you know, we have to keep trying to educate ourselves and keep gathering and encouraging each other. But we only have a little bit of time left, but I wanted you to talk about that and your final comments.
0: Yes, I'll make it short. All of these truths that are being spoken here, and even the ones that mount up so high that we can't seem to see anything anymore, there's no way to say that's not true. They're true. What a phrase comes to mind that a wise person once told me, and they said, I've never seen a tree grow to the sky. And what's going on now, transition is never, rarely a comfortable process. What's going on now is ugly. It's full of death, horror, destruction, and it's transition. I think from visiting many communities around the world and seeing how at the community level, people don't need the government to solve their community problems. People can find ways to protect the four-leggeds, to protect the waters, to protect the environment, to protect ways that have kept them living through lots of things. Our system here in the U.S. will fail. It won't be what it is today. I don't know how it's going to fail. I don't know what it's going to look like, and I don't know when it's going to fail, but this tree cannot grow to the sky. I do know that. And when it falls, it's going to be up to communities to decide how to work together to support everything around us and ourselves. And that's why I think a virtual community network, global community network for right now, is a way to go. Not the way, but a way to go.
1: Thank you for thank you, each of you. We only have a minute left, but John, do you have any closing comments?
2: Real quickly, one is there's this question about education.
4: John Vail wanted to add a couple comments about the question of education. He says a great deal of it is already in place. That is, 70 to 80% of the American public are concerned or deeply concerned about the problem of dark money. The question is, how do we mobilize that sentiment? And his second point is, a large part of that sentiment is expressed by the MAGA crowd. Somewhere, somehow, we must find a way to make common ground with them.
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0: kind of what you were talking about.
1: We're going to get back to it. I got a lot of jams I want to play. Running a setback from our first show because we're coming up on our 1 year, and our 1 year is actually going to be our next show is going to be after our 1 year, so I just want to kind of bring it all full circle. I hope everyone's doing well.

they send that out of branch for her to speak to NFL women out there. I don't. It's not already bothering me. I support that. I'm going to back to these joints. I hope you guys can't take any short moves.

call in Les. This is for you. Thank you. We're walking about a mile over there, so I can come to that. Anyway, Les, thank you for calling to the radio station tonight. He said he wanted a Keith Sweat, so I said, happy to work with you. This is making a last grab of Keith Sweat. I know what it is. I'm taking it back to the 80s. Keep it locked.

So, for the best time for everybody, I get to go home and grab my lineup also. It's been a really fun night, played some really good things. Thank you for the call-ins. I'm happy to know there are actual people out there listening to the show. I'm not just thinking of a boy. Bill Gaskin is not here tonight, but he has a wonderful replacement. I'm going to leave that to be a surprise for you. Thank you for tuning in again. This is still WRIR 973. This is still Soul to Soul. You know where to find me every other Monday. So, Rilla will be back in 2 weeks. Perfectly. Like I said, she has some money with the mic, so we're listening. We're going to have to be a part of what we do. But that being said,

0: Well, surprise, surprise, surprise. This is the Yancey, the Gothic Wizard, and I'm going to be filling in for Goad. The great Goad Gatsby tonight, British and Cryptoids. You had been listening soul to soul. And some good stuff tonight. Definitely heard some amazing stuff. I was definitely excited to hear some Kevin Campbell. Anytime I hear that, I know it's going to be a good show. So let's see. I'm going to have to pull some stuff up here and get some things going. So tonight, I'm going to be covering for Goad and for the Richmond Cryptoids. So we'll see. I probably might play some dark pop tonight and whatever else, electronic madness, whatever other crazy stuff that fits, I guess, somewhat in the realm of Richmond Cryptoids. So let's see. We're gonna get some little background music going here, and let's see. We'll go with this.
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Good afternoon. You were listening to WRRLP 97.3 FM Richmond, and this is Teddy with Exosource. Today I'm playing some recent jazz releases. I realized earlier today that it's John Coltrane's 100th birthday, and I wish I had known that, but I did include two John Coltrane related tracks in here, fortunately, so I'm not missing out totally. So yeah, thanks for listening. Hope you enjoy.

Good afternoon. You're listening to ExaSource with Teddy. I'm playing some jazz today. The last few songs you heard. First track was Reservoir's Fourth Cloud from their upcoming album, or his upcoming album, Above the Clouds. After that was Clapper's The Natural. Then was Josh Johnson's Reese from his upcoming album, Animative. I think it has Jeff Parker on there, but after that was Miguel Atwood Ferguson's Compassion featuring Flying Lotus. That track is from Miguel's upcoming album Ananta, Spirit of Coltrane, a tribute to John Coltrane, which is appropriate for today. And if you didn't know, Flying Lotus is Alice Coltrane's nephew. That's a fun fact. After that, the last track was Don Glory's Macrocosm. And right now coming up is fellow Australian Finn Reese's track Feel the Sun. And after that is Sam Freebush, Richmond's Corey Fonville, and Alan Good Parker's Slap. So yeah, thanks for listening.

Let it go, let it go. Let it be known, or hush. Rush like hardly. See, I don't know the difference. Hold on for instance. Light up incense. Let it flow, let it flow. Let the smoke speak now. Let it be known, I'm forever in place. Never on time. Several tries, never not mine. Can't no cures, nah. Not made to collide. See it's safe inside. Prior to the side, prior to the side. Is the heart new enough? The part where you trust so your hands are free. Let me meet you there. Won't clip no wings if I can still breathe. You can do what's best, and I do for you what you cannot bear. Seeds still grow, ready to know. A place by the sea, ready to reach. Pieces adrift, parts of your hands. The turning of leaves, you turn and you left. I stood and observed. The learning of less, the wish I hadn't seen. Take it all in, take it all leave.

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0: silence and dial tones. 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Back to the grindstone, watch dust settle, bowl kettle when it's all clear. 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Heart still roams. Pocket full of handholds, smoke from candles, tools of a vandal. Eyes wet and cold, stories untold. 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Words lost in the ether above. Walls bare but for shadows in a slow dance of romance and trust. Memories a bed laid in diamonds and rust. Lived it, lost it like none. This page come like flowers on a grave. Like something to bring levity and peace. This serenity took many years to make. No regrets, still in gratitude for ease. Had to breathe and let it be.
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Good afternoon. You're listening to WIR LP 97.3 FM Richmond. And this is Teddy with Exit Source playing some jazz today. The last few tracks you heard were, let's see, Telemachus, his track 2054 with Kareem Riggins from his upcoming album. After that was Orakulu's Waves and Cliffs from their new album, their new album, Watch the Change. Then Daniel James Moore's Sandalwood featuring Brother Portrait. After that was Floating Points and the San Francisco Ballet Orchestra's Movement 6, Pandora's Theme from his new album, Mere Mortals, which is really good. Then Nate Mercero's There's Something Here from his new album, Fantastic Thoughts, which might be one of my favorite albums this year. He's doing a lot of ambient stuff for a while, and I was just waiting for him to get back into some crazy fusion stuff. Last track you heard was Shubsaran's Call, and coming up is Nasir Ebo's Roman numeral, I think 4, from his album Beyond. And after that is Standing Circle's New Flower from their new album, Standing Circle, their debut album. So, yeah, thanks for listening.

Good afternoon. 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The last few songs you heard were Abbasse's Feket Zem from his upcoming album. I think it's Turkish inspired, collaboration with Turkish musicians. It's going to be really good. After that was Richard Spaven's Fine Line from his recent album, Light of Day. The last song was Sync.exe Catalyst from his new album, Dragonfly. Right now is Ships of the Pharaohs, their track 1 featuring Last Nubian. And after this is Mack Woods' Sammy and Peyo Toff's Front Seat. After this, you can hear Michael Miracle on the Lotus Land Show. And next week, I think you'll hear K Dilla on Dreamgirl Radio. And you can catch me this weekend on Saturday at Toy Lair selling some zines at a zine comic fair. So I might see you there. Thanks for listening, and happy birthday to John Coltrane. I've got a John Coltrane cover coming up by Butcher Brown and Nicholas Payton. 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

0: See what I mean?
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Just want to take a second to give credit to Nye Palm of Hiatus Coyote. This is Dinner Party with Robert Glasper and Kamasi Washington, Ninth Wonder. But I don't think they give credit to Nye Palm, so I think she just sampled. So I just wanted to say that. But yeah, thanks for listening. I'll see you guys in a few weeks.

0: Every last morsel. Let's get it all. 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Theodore, thank you for Exit Source this week and bringing the good as you usually do. 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All right, friends, it's time for the Lotus Land Show here on WRIR 97.3. It's sweater weather, y'all. Sweater weather. Here we go. Let's make it official, okay?
1: Okay.
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I'm your host, Michael Miracle. Going to be here for the next couple of hours bringing you some of this and some of that. It is sweater weather. I like that better. Sweater weather outside. And imagine my surprise when I left the house and I realized I had to turn around and go and grab a jacket. I welcome it. So pretty excited about that. What are we going to get into this week? We're going to get into some songs about the weather, you know, about autumn leaves is what we have behind us right now. A little bit of that. And what else we have? Oh, we're going to start the show off with a bit of controversy. Controversy, I say, Theodore. Controversy. So we're going to start the show out with a Brazilian singer named Vanusa and released a song called... What to Do in August of 1973, and I'm gonna play it, and you think about what it sounds like, and the band that released the song, I'll play the band that I think it sounds like, and you might agree, released their track in December, I want to say, of the same year, and did they hear one another? That's the controversy. We'll talk more about that momentarily. Let's write on the rest of this. This is Joe Pass with Autumn Leaves. But we're going to start to set out with Vanusa with What to Do, What to Do. Here on the Lotus Land Show, thanks so much for tuning in to WRIR 97.3.

0: 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We just ended the set there with John Entwistle from Smash Your Head Against the Wall. Came out in 1971. Further adding to the controversy. That was My Size. Sure does sound like Sabbath, Bloody Sabbath from Black Sabbath, which we heard before that. Came out in, was it November, December of 73? And we started the set out with Vanusa, Brazilian singer, releasing her track, What to Do, I want to say in August of that same year. So there you go. What came first? Coincidental? I mean, it's a very common sort of beginning. It's a groove, you know? Anywho, playlist is online, WRIR.org. Posting it as they go along here. You can follow the bouncing cursor there. And you're up to the minute. Yeah, it's live as we go here. All right, we're going to start the next set off with... we have something coming in. What is this? I'm sorry, what was that? What? Okay, hold on.
1: There is a signal broadcast every second of every day through our television sets. Even when the set is turned off, look around the environment we live in. Carbon dioxide, fluorocarbons, and methane have increased since 1958. Earth is being acclimatized. They are turning our atmosphere into their atmosphere. We are like a natural resource to them. Deplete the planet, move on to another. They want benign indifference. They want us drugged. We could be pets. We could be food. But all we really are is livestock.
2: Our impulses are being redirected. We are living in an artificially induced state of consciousness that resembles sleep. The poor and the underclass are growing. Racial justice and human rights are non-existent. They have created a repressive society, and we are their unwitting accomplices. Their intention to rule rests with the annihilation of consciousness. We have been lulled into a trance. They have made us indifferent to ourselves, to others. We are focused only on our own gain. Please understand, they are safe as long as they are not discovered. That is their primary method of survival. Keep us asleep, keep us selfish, keep us sedated.

Hello, this is Gordon of the Violent Femmes, and I've just been locked inside my house, so I can't go out and get my bus and stuff and get up there by 1 o'clock. Someone's coming over to rescue me, so it wasn't my fault. It was my parents who locked me in. So I'll get there whenever I can. Maybe I'll try calling Zip.

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Thanks so much for tuning in to the Lotus Lane Show here on WRIR 97.3 and on the web at WRIR.org. How's it going? Well, we just hear right there from the Violent Femmes called a song called I Hate TV. That was from the Added Up compilation they put out in 1981 through 93. Contains some neat little nuggets like Gordon Gano's message to whoever that he's locked in his house before that is what we heard. And the Nerves before that with TV adverts went into a little TV set. That's from a single they released in 1975, going all the way back. Before that, we heard from Black Sabbath. I know we already played Black Sabbath once, right? But that's okay. We can do all the Black Sabbath we want because this is how we do it. That was TV Crimes from Dehumanizer. And a little more raw. I think they were competing with what was happening in 1992 at the time. They're like, we got to change our sound. So, you know, maybe they changed accordingly. And before that, we heard from Nuclear Dudes. Nuclear Dudes with TV Cult from Compression Crimes 1. And then we started the set out with John Carpenter from They Live. And that was this little sound segment, a sound snippet called TV Broadcast. And They Live featuring Rowdy Roddy Piper. Yeah, in one of his few acting roles. So, knocking it out of the park, by the way. All right, you're listening to The Lotus Lane Show, WRIR 97.3. Check out the playlist online, WRIR.org. Let me play this for you. Let me see if I can make this work. Well, we'll get back to that. Speaking of the Violent Femmes, they're going to be in town this evening. And I believe the show has been moved from Kanawha Plaza to the National because of the weather, you know. It is sweater weather out there. Sweater weather. But because of the rain, you know. And I believe it's been moved to the National. You might want to check on that. So if you planned on going, you know, maybe check your locale. So speaking of Violent Femmes, we're going to start the next set off with some more Violent Femmes. And I know this is the one. This is the song, you know, the one, the blister in the sun, whatever. But this is really kind of cool because this was recorded live in July of 1991 at the Boathouse in Norfolk. And I know, right? And so this is pretty exciting. And Melissa from Mercury Falls was actually in attendance at this show. And one day we found it on YouTube. And the whole show is on YouTube because they filmed the whole night. And it is a scorcher. A scorcher, I say. So let's listen to this. This is Blister in the Sun, live at the Boathouse, 1991. This is from a deluxe edition of Whitey Bird's Sing here on the Lotus Lane Show. And this is for everybody who's going to go to the show tonight. Have some fun. Sing along. Okay. Thanks very much for listening to WRAR 97.3.

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1: 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Hey, thanks.

Ricky Martin Speaks Out, coming up now on the Rainbow Minute. On December 11th, 2012, openly gay Latin superstar Ricky Martin addressed the United Nations Conference on Homophobia. He said he wished he could come out again so he could tell all those struggling with their identities that it's just beautiful you find love. Martin, who at the time was starring on Broadway in Evita, came out in 2010 after years of speculation. He had lived in fear for years about coming out, but once he did, he felt peace because he was being true to himself. For him, it was a great experience to be at the United Nations among people fighting for the same cause of equality, love, and social justice. Now, Ricky Martin has twin sons who were born via a surrogate. He is in a relationship with Carlos Gonzalez Abella. The Rainbow Minute is produced by Judd Proctor and Brian Burns at WRIR in Richmond, Virginia, and read by volunteers like me, Gene Pembleton.

0: 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In the studio with me, I have DJ AA. Hey.
1: Hey, MM. How you doing? Thanks for being an excellent trainer at our community radio station.
0: We're just getting started. I'm so glad to see you back here after, what is it, you said 15 years?
1: Don't age me like that. Yeah, it's probably 15 years.
0: Oh, my goodness.
1: It's, maybe 12, but let's just say a tight 15.
0: A tight 15. Well, welcome back to the airwaves. I'm so happy to have you back on the airwaves. And we're going to get you all trained up on all the modern gear that we have here. And
1: I can't wait.
0: And get you going and all the things. Well, let me let the people know what they heard in that last set there. We heard Caterina Valente, an all-time fave of mine. That was Samba do Umo Noto, one-note samba. And then Visiting Kids before that, from their self-titled EP, we heard Microwave Babies, very, very 80s, even though that was out recently. Snooper, with brand new music from Snooper, just dropped, what's today, 23rd, 22nd, just dropped yesterday. That was called Mouth Closed. New music from Snooper. PSA before that. Then Vienna, with God Save the Queens. That was live from the Lodge Room version of that, which I think is superior. I have a lot of opinions. And then we started the set out with Violent Femmes with Blister in the Sun. That was live at the Boathouse from 1991, recorded in July of 1991. What a treat that was. Recommend going out and finding that whole concert on YouTube. All right. Well, so we ended the last set there with Caterina Valente. So let's start the next set off with some Caterina Valente. What do you think, AA?
1: I really like that. You know, I listen to your show a lot. It's nice to be here in person and tell you that I like that song.
0: You.
1: I really did like it.
0: Yeah, cool. Well, let's hear. I think you'll like this one, too. This is called The Beam Bambina here on The Lotus Lane Show. Thanks so much for tuning in to WRIR. This is from the record, A Toast to the Girls.

0: All righty, it is 5:59 and you're listening to WRAR LP 97.3 FM Richmond. My name is now DJ AA. I'm here on the Lotus Land Show as Michael Miracle's guest, and it's so good to be here.
1: Well, thanks.
0: Thanks. He's in the background now. It's all mine. Let's see. I'd tell you what we just heard, but I think...
1: Let's go ahead and play the next
0: song. Yeah, let's play the next song. We're going to play Find Me Gone by The Kinds. And Michael picked this one out, and I know it's going to be great. So sit back, relax, and take a listen.

0: 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This is the Lotus Land Show, and I'm your guest host today, DJ Double A. Let's talk about what you just heard. Let's talk about it, Michael. Okay. I just heard Minnie Riperton, Les Fleurs. I used to take French in high school. From the album, Come to My Garden. Before that, we heard The Kinds with Find Me Gone. And that was the album. It's a long one. Let's do it. So if someone sends you flowers, babe, be with, because Find Me Gone. I'm doing great, Michael. I'm reading Michael's playlist. He's picked these wonderful songs for us today. And let's get right back in the music, shall we?
1: Oh, what do we have before that?
0: What do we have before that? Oh, yeah, we had some other stuff before that. We had Cold Cut versus Silver Poets with the track Border. And then we had this bookended thing going with Katarina Valiente. Yep. And we heard the Bim Bama Bina when we got back into the set. And we kicked it off with a Samba de Uma Notaso.
1: That's right.
0: He's throwing some stuff at me today, you guys.
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3: That's right, folks. You can find the playlist online, WRIR.org, as we're posting it live as we go along. You can follow the bouncing cursor there. And yeah, it's 6:07. Thanks so much for tuning in to the Lotus Land Show. What do we have next? Oh, my goodness. Can we talk about this real quick?
0: Let's talk about it.
3: We're talking about it. Boy Harsher has released a new record, a new full length. And this is the first full length they've released in quite some time. And my thoughts on it? I'm going to need to spend some time with it. It is very deeply seated in like sort of 80s synth pop. And it's interesting. It's interesting. And the vocals are very Boy Harsher. And so I picked a track that I think was kind of a standout track for me. It's called the name of the new record. It just dropped on this week within the last couple of days. It's called Get Mean. And we're going to hear Break Me here on the Lotus Land Show. New music from Boy Harsher. Get excited, everyone. Oh, and by the way, turn it up and maybe throw a hip out. Okay. Thanks so much for tuning in to WRIR 97.3. What do you think?
0: Let's throw a hip out. Let's do it.
3: Okay.

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1: 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Little word on big trucks back there. Little music in our background here. 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My name's DJ Double A.
2: I'm glad Herb decided to show up.
1: Yeah, you know, better late than never, Herb.
2: Yeah, like, he was busy, man, doing things.
1: Yeah, listen to this. He was busy making it. And we were busy making you a playlist, and we're going to talk about it right now. First off, thanks for listening to WRER, and thank you for having me on the Lotus Land show today.
2: You're welcome. Glad to have you here.
1: So nice to be here. Now, let's talk about what we were playing for you. We started that set off way back when, top of the hour, just a little bit after, with Boy Harsher, Break Me, off a new album, right? Get Mean. Is that the new one?
2: That's the new one. Just released a couple days ago.
1: Just released a couple days ago. After that, we heard Orchestral Maneuvers, Evolution of Species in the Dark, and their song was called, wait a minute, did I just read the song name?
2: No, it was Orchestral Maneuvers in the Dark is the name of the band.
1: I'm testing him for the record.
2: Yeah. Before, hold on, let me see.
1: Testing my guy. After that, we heard from Ghost Cop with A Shot in the Dark, from Aura, as in Sinu with Wave. Also, you can check out this whole playlist at WRER.org, just in case you want to check how we're pronouncing things. And then we ended that one with Tones on Tail with their song, Okay, This is the Pops.
2: Okay, This is the Pops. From everything. And thank you. Really appreciate that, Double A.
1: Hey, thank you.
2: And I lost my glasses. Oh, look, they're on my head.
1: Well, good thing you don't need them to hear the radio.
2: I know, right? So, you're listening to WRIR. Thanks for listening to the Lotus Land Show here on WRIR. And we're going to start the next set off with the playlist is online at WRIR.org. Okay? It's 6:32. My goodness. All right, well, we're gonna try to get to a few more things here before we wrap it up. So this past weekend was the Iron Blossom Festival, and it was really quite a spectacular way to sort of end the summer season and welcome in fall. Man, what a great event it was. A really good vibe all the way around. I went on Saturday. There was a few bands I was really excited about seeing, and one of them was Scorts. And man, they really showed up. They were like rock stars, man. They just showed up, and they came on at like 2:30 in the afternoon or something like that, maybe 2:45, and
1: right on time, though, not like late. No, rock stars, right on time.
2: That was one thing. I was right on time. One thing about this festival was, like, man, they were on time, on schedule for everything. I mean, to
1: it's
2: the
1: impressive
2: minute. It was impressive with all the, like, six bands a day. Yeah, anywho, so Scorts really knocked it out of the park, and they just released a track the day before they played here at Iron Blossom, and so the name of that track is Amy. We're gonna hear it now. We just released this past Friday. Here on the Lotus Land Show, this is New Scorts with a song called Amy. Thank you for listening to WRIR 97.3. And thank you, Scorts, for coming through town, because I know you're listening.
1: Woo.
2: I just know it.
1: They are.
2: Mm-hmm.

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1: Ah, let's wait there.
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1: I will. What's up, DJ AA?
0: Hey, and thank you so much, Michael Miracle, for having me on the show today.
1: Sure.
0: Let's talk about what we just heard. We heard Skorts with Amy, and you saw Skorts, didn't you?
1: I did. They were amazing. They blew. That was the day winner for me on Saturday, except for LCD Sound System. Good Lord.
0: I mean, so
1: that
0: many
1: was
0: winners.
1: Good.
0: Sounds like you're the winner.
1: Well,
0: after
1: you.
0: Skorts, we heard Blonde Redhead with Spring and By Summer Fall. Before that, or after that, pardon me, in April March with Summer's Gone. Angelo De Augustine with Goodbye Baby Blue is what we just heard. And now we're talking about what we just heard, which you can find on WRAR.org as well.
1: That's right. Check out the playlist there. And thanks for tuning in. And DJ AA, I appreciate you coming by and spending some time with me today.
0: For sure.
1: And we'll do it again sometime soon. How about that?
0: How about that? Yeah.
1: I'll throw you into the pool and then let you swim.
0: I can't wait.
1: I don't know what that means. But okay. So we're going to start ready to wrap it up here. I wanted to let you know that coming up at 7 o'clock, we have... Midtown Swing with DJ Ginger. Stick around for that. That's from 7 to 9. 9 o'clock, we see Mercury Falls with Melissa. It's your weekly exploration of Avant Audio. It's always a good, consistently solid show. And at 11 o'clock, we see Church of the Ecstatic with Sister Euphonia. And always an exceptional show there as well. All right, friends. As I do every week, I'm going to leave you with one last song. If we have time for two, we'll get to it. But as I say every week, take care of yourselves, take care of each other. Peace, love, dignity, respect. That's what it's about, friends. You know what I'm saying? Move forward with kindness and watch out for those most vulnerable in your community. Until next week, peace, love y'all. And I'm going to leave you with Sarah Vaughn doing her take on autumn leaves because, y'all, it's sweater weather. Fall is happening. It's happening outside right now. And anyhow, get out there in it. But take us with you, okay? And if we have time, we'll get to some broadcasts with I Found the End, because, you know, it is the end. All right, thanks so much for tuning into the Lotus Land Show here on WRIR. Bye-bye.

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You're listening to WRIR LP 97.3 FM Richmond. And this is Midtown Swing. I'm DJ Ginger. Hello. Hope you guys are having a good evening. Let's turn up the volume just a hair. I think that's going to help. Hopefully you can hear me now. Anyway, I'm DJ Ginger. You tune in to WRIR. And this is Midtown Swing. I have tickets to give away, not right this minute, but later this hour. So if you are interested in seeing the Buena Vista Orchestra next Wednesday night at the National, then you should get prepared because I will be giving away two tickets to the first person who calls me. When I talk about it, then not right now. However, just be prepared. Okay. So, yeah, we've got some fun music tonight. Some of it is Spanish language music. But we're going to start off with a song called Linda Linda, performed by the Linda Lindas. And it's featured in a movie called Linda Linda Linda. I know. I'm not making it up. But It's a really cute movie about an all-girl rock group in a Japanese high school, and I highly recommend this movie. It's really fun. So, yes, we're going to hear the Linda Lindas, who are from California, and their take on Linda Linda. Anyway, I'll stop talking. Let's hear this wonderful song.

All right, everybody. Thank you so much for tuning in. This is Midtown Swing on WRIR 97.3 FM. And yes, I'm going to talk to you a little bit, but this is our time where we're getting close to giving away tickets. And it is to the Buena Vista Orchestra, who are going to be performing next Wednesday, September 30th. At the National here in Richmond, and the doors are open at 6:30. Show is at 7:30, and it is open to all ages. Let me just tell you a little bit about who they are. You may have heard of the Buena Vista Social Club. So some of these musicians are from that group, and Afro-Cuban All-Stars, the bands of Celia Cruz, Omara Portuando, Chucho Valdez, Willie Colon, and more. They are Cuban music repertory ensemble. It looks like it would be a super fun time, I will just say, like, you know. And I gave you a little bit of taste of kind of a little bit of their style, but coming up in the next segment, I am going to be playing the orchestra themselves, and that will be the time where you should call in, and if you are the first person, I will give you two tickets to see Buena Vista Orchestra at the National in Richmond next Wednesday on September 30th. And you can listen to my show later. But let me just tell you who we just played. That was Lupita from Nico Gomez and his Afro Percussion. That was fun, wasn't it? Yeah, I was like, Lupita, because I liked Lupita Nyong'o. And, anyway, I hope she knows that song because it's really good. Rodriguez before that with Rich Folks Hoax. California Dreamin' covered by Bobby Womack. We also heard Guajira Psicodelica by Flash and the Dynamics. And Almendra did Muchacha. And we heard Los Shanes with El Tren Pasa Esta Noche. And we started out with the Linda Lindas doing the song Linda Linda. If you go to WRIR.org, you can see everything that I'm playing. But it is now time to give you the phone number to the studio line, 804-649-9737. If you're the first caller, once I stop talking and I start playing the music, then you can go see the Buena Vista Orchestra with a friend. All right, this is Candela by the Buena Vista Orchestra. You're listening to WRIR. I am DJ Ginger, and you're listening to Midtown Swing.

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1: Yeah, everything I wanna, yeah, everything I need, girl. 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

All right, everybody. Thank you so much for tuning in. Congratulations to the winner of our Buena Vista Orchestra tickets. And, you know, just you should stay tuned. Everybody who is interested in going to see live music should stay tuned to WRIR because we do give away a lot of tickets to really cool shows around Richmond. And I would just say, if you're on social media, follow us on social media. I would say Instagram and Facebook are probably the two most reliable spots. And you'll see when we are getting ready to give away tickets. You know, it doesn't have to be quite as random as just, yeah, you tuned in to me tonight. But anyway, that's one of the perks of being a flesh and blood DJ is that you sometimes get to do something really nice for somebody else, and hey, it's fun. So we just heard Roxy Music. That was Same Old Scene, and like I was saying, there's I've been seeing some movies lately about girl bands. It's just because it's on one of the streaming services, Criterion. They have like a whole bunch of them, and they're movies that I had never seen for the most part. So I saw one called Linda, Linda, Linda, which is like top recommendation, really good. I saw one from 1980 called Times Square. Now, I'll say this is, you know, there could be some offensive things that are in that. It's about kind of two girls who are punk rock rebels running around Times Square in 1980 when it was not exactly a safe place to be. But anyway, there are definitely some things to watch out for there. It's not for kids, but I did enjoy the soundtrack very much. And Roxy Music was on that. And of course, I like Roxy Music. Before that, we heard Gulhan with Dokun Bana. And that is Turkish for touch me. Okay. I'm not telling you to touch me because, well, that just sounds creepy. But yeah. And before that, Ajda Pekkan, who I've played on here before. And that was Sihirli Aşk, and that is Magical Love, also in Turkish. We heard Mongo Santa Maria before that with Sofrito, and Guantanamera from Celia Cruz, and Miramar from Richmond, and Nuestra Luna. The Chacachas did Un Rayo del Sol, and we started off that set with the Buena Vista Orchestra and Candela. Okay, coming up, we've got another kind of movie-related song, although it's a cover by Yacht, and it's a song called Waste of Time. It is a really kind of fun, longer version of a song that is featured in the movie Ladies and Gentlemen, The Fabulous Stains, which that is an interesting movie. There was some like fighting between the director and the writer, so it's not like the most even movie, but it has Laura Dern and Diane Lane in it, and it's like 1982, I think it came out. Anyway, there's some great fashion in it too. Yes. Anyway, you're going to hear this song, Waste of Time, that they sing in the movie, that's kind of a punk song, but it's Yacht version, and it's a little bit dancier. So anyway, stay tuned. That's coming up. The Cure, Sada Bonaire, William Onyeabor, and Althea and Donna, and Janet Kay. Some real life girl groups, women groups, female bands, whatever you want to call it. Okay. 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And this is Midtown Swing. I'm DJ Ginger. Here we go. This is Yacht. It's called Waste of Time. But you're not wasting your time. Not here.